been a while since we've had a new episode of Road Trip Radio, and I'm so excited to be back to be talking to you again, originally broadcasting this live on Friday, August 14th, 2026. And you know what? It has been a wonderful start to the school year, I believe, for a lot of students out there, both pre and post high school diploma. And it's been really exciting. There's been a lot more traffic around here for sure. The college kids are here. They're back. And I hope everyone is settling in and they're having a great time here at the Graduate Hotel, where most people, most visitors, parents like to set up whenever they come to visit campus. It's been very, very busy, but everyone has been absolutely lovely. And just, it's been very exciting seeing everything going on downtown and on campus with Rush and just with students in general. It's just been really exciting. So welcome to Fayetteville. Please make yourselves at home, but keep it beautiful and take care of it. And if you're going out to Dixon this weekend, be safe. Don't do anything dangerous. You know, we don't want anyone doing something that gets you into trouble, because the cops around here don't play around. So yeah, that's my little PSA for you. But thank you so much for tuning in tonight on this Friday night. We're hanging out, listening to some music. We've got good vibes coming, and it's going to be a mix of different things. So you just heard Hozier, that was First Light, but we're going to have a lot of different things, a lot of different languages. We're just going to be changing it up tonight. Just another new episode of Road Trip Radio, another new feel of what the vibes are going to be. More new exciting announcements coming too. But yeah, thanks so much for hanging out, and let's do it. Mommy,

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We've got plenty of stuff that we can use some help with, like going to events, finding more businesses who will partner with us. 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

If you're still here with me, thank you so much. I hope you've been enjoying the show. We've been changing up the taste a little bit here. It feels good, you know? We got more stuff coming up. But yeah, hope everyone is having a great time. The weekend sounds like a good time to me. It's been a long, long week for me, and I'm going to be honest. I'm looking forward to, after getting out of here, going to maybe have a little drink and relaxing and just having a good time. And I hope you are too. Hope everyone's having a great, great Friday night.

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And we do that because we have listeners from all over the world, not just here in Fayetteville. But we are working on some other exciting things, including trying to strengthen our signal, things like that. 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It's going to be great. And we would really love your help if it's something that you're interested in. 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You don't need experience. You know, we're all here learning, and it's a really cool experience, and that's why it's all community volunteer run. So kpsq.org/volunteer. And I'll be in contact with you.

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This is Road Trip Radio, and you just heard some good vibes. That was Todo Cambio by Camila, and that was a really, really old song. People call me old for liking that song. Okay, just, you know, it's good.

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1: Just want to step in and say thank you so much for listening one more time to Road Trip Radio. I say it a lot and I'm going to say it again, but I really appreciate you. I'm going to try to have more and more new episodes each week. It's just been a little bit tough lately, but things have been easing off, and so I look forward to spending more time with you. Thanks for spending another hour with me. If this is the top of the hour for whichever week you're listening, stay tuned for another hour. If it's not, then I'll see you next week. But regardless, stay safe tonight, whatever you do, and have a great weekend. Be safe.

Welcome to Road Trip Radio. As you might have already guessed, this is the country episode. And God, am I excited. I am not one to typically listen to country, but you know what? If you ask me to put a playlist together and broadcast it on the radio, this is what I would probably come up with. So it's a mix of good and probably not great, and you know what? I hope you enjoy it.

0: This episode goes out to all the incoming students at the University of Arkansas. Welcome to a brand new school year. Welcome to the fall of 2026. Crazy. This one goes out to you. It's not all Southern accents and dirt roads, but it's most of it.
1: I met up with a gambler. 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And he began to speak. 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

I'm going to be completely honest with you. I don't know like an hour long worth of country music. So I'm going to try to keep it going as much as I can. I'm turning down the wrong thing. But yeah, I hope you've been enjoying the vibes. 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

down at a local beer joint with a few of the guys. And this cute little country girl caught my eye. And boy, let me tell you, she was the prettiest thing I'd ever seen in a pair of boots. Well, she walked right up to me, handed me a beer. 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

All right. I think we gave that a shot. I think we're going to give the country music a shot maybe another time in the far, far future. But thanks for listening, and we're going to have more great music coming up next week. 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We'll be back to normal next week with more of what we regularly play. 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Thanks so much for listening. Have a great night. Be safe, and I'll see you next time. 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

0: This is Dawn at Night with Feed Your Head, right here on KPSQ LP 97.3, Fayetteville, Arkansas. Tonight, the rabbit and I celebrate a mishmash of 60s and 70s song with a minor sprinkle here or there. So let's jump in and jump on.
1: Walk on, walk on, walk on.

That was Jim Ford, Working My Way to L.A., Delaney and Bonnie, Coming Home, Jimmy Duck Holmes, Train Train, and her own John Hyatt, Tennessee Plates, Brother DJ Leg, Too Old to Die Young, Charlie Feathers, In the Pines, Fred Neal with Bleeker and McDougal, and we open the show with Mordecai Jones, The Coca-Cola Sign Blinds My Eyes. A little bit about our artist, Fred Neal. He was an American folk singer, and he wrote Everybody's Talking, made famous by Harry Nilsson. Charlie Feathers was associated with the rockabilly scene, and the album Mordecai Jones was made by and played by American guitarist Link Wray. So let's continue with our eclectic style, blues, jazz, folk, country, bluegrass, rock and roll,

we've been grooving to the human beings with the shaman, the birds, full circle, Peter Lane, snow toad, the turtles, buzzsaw, the yardbirds, stroll on, Patti Smith with a fairly new rendition of Smells Like Teen Spirit, the Queen of Hearts by a group called the Hillbilly Moon Explosion. We'll be closing our show with CCR's Sinister Purpose and the fabulous Jimi Hendrix's Things I Used to Do. You've been listening to Dawn at Night with Future Head right here on KPSQ LP 97.3. And I appreciate you tuning in and turning on with us. I'll see you next Friday with a replay on Tuesday, both from 9 to 10. And again, thanks for joining.

Hey, hey, look who managed to make it to the aux again this week. Hello again and welcome. 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And this is the aux live with Aaron. As you know, the aux is a listening party live every Friday night at 10 p.m. here on KPSQ, where whoever has the aux cable is in control of the music for the next hour. Once again, wouldn't you know it, I have control of the aux cable again tonight. So buckle up, buttercup, grab your nearest party people, and head over here to the basement. We have a couch and a dance floor. We also have an urgent announcement. There's been a murder on the dance floor.

That, of course, was Sophie Ellis Bourse, was Sophie Ellis Bextor, with everybody's favorite emergency, a murder on the dance floor.

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0: That was Grinder Man, Palaces of Montezuma. It's eerie.
1: I like it.
0: Next up, a song I think we can all universally agree is a banger. You know you like it. You know you love. You love. You love. Stacy's Mom. You know you do, so you sit there and you sing along and you enjoy it.

That was Picking Up the Pieces from Fits and the Tantrums. And before that, we heard Shine Blockers from Big Boy. Right now, we want to thank one of our awesome sponsors. 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

That was the Dixie Cups with I'm Gonna Get You Yet. Before that, we heard Love is Strange, the Buddy Holly version. And then, of course, our favorite, one of them, David Byrne, before that. Now here is Strange Powers, the Magnetic Field.

That was the Magnetic Fields. And coming up, we've got my first favorite band, the Monkees, with the first recorded version of my favorite Monkees song, Valley.

That was the Monkees, my favorite band as a kid. Man, they were actually pretty good. Here's Sturgill Simpson.

That was Parties in the USA by Jonathan Richman. He really, really cares about parties in the USA. But we got to get back to dancing before we leave. Here is a classic, Freak Me Now, Jessie Ware with Roy.

0: I love this song. Switch, I call your name. This is so funny.
1: I used to think about immature things. You know, like, do you love me? Do you want me? Are you gonna call me like you said you would? Is this really your real phone number? But you know, I'm a man now, baby, a grown man. And I came a long way. And experience taught me one thing. Taught me to hold on.

Well, once again, our time here is up. But you should stick around for the show coming up next, Alma Con Saison, which is another really good, interesting show right after this. Another one is The Black Lodge with Mike. 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Wait, did I get that right? Or did I get it backwards? 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It's Mike is here in the studio. He's the host. Just look. 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Tuesdays, 8 to 10. 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And as we always do at this time, please stand as you are able and join us in our benediction. I call your name by the mamas and the papas. We love you. See you next week. Bye.

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0: 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It's been a minute, you guys. 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

I feel like this playlist is giving love a girl, is giving having a time, having a little crushy crush, I don't know. And just something you could vibe with, you know, because I love just being in the moment with somebody where you could take a long walk, like Jill Scott said, do whatever. But yeah, I hope y'all are enjoying this playlist as much as I am, because it's a vibe.

As we know, I love to mix old school and new school. As long as it's a vibe and it flows together, I don't care. Like, you know? And that kind of goes with everything, music or not. It's one of my all-time favorite songs. I feel like a lot of it describes me in a way. If you know, you know. Just listen to it. I've been saying, just listen, because it's real. You really just gotta listen to it.

With dangerous heat settling into northwest Arkansas, the city of Fayetteville is reminding people to take precautions. The city's warm weather response provides cooling shelters and other resources with temperatures or the heat index. Reach 100 degrees or higher. Officials also urge people to stay hydrated. Check on vulnerable neighbors and never leave children or pets in parked vehicles. Animal Services is also reminding pet owners to protect animals from extreme heat and hot pavement. More information is available on the City of Fayetteville's website.

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for a freestyle playlist today. I feel like it's coming out real good, y'all. I've just been mixing it up in here, figuring out whatever goes with what. And yeah, it feels good to be back. I have a lot of new stuff, like I said earlier, coming soon. About 3 new episodes that I'm mixing up that are very, very different from what we've been listening to. Even though, like, I feel like I've been mixing a lot of genres and stuff, like, it's all still my music, aside from that one episode with my brother. But yeah, I hope you guys stay tuned and look forward to those next few episodes.

If you've made it this far, I just wanted to like bring up the Spider-Man movie, guys. Oh my gosh, who's ready to see that? It came out yesterday, I believe. Yeah, yesterday. I freaking love Spider-Man so much. So I need to like go back and rewatch all of the movies beforehand. Actually, hold up. Let's let this song play. I love

0: What's up, this is Jay. What you doing?
1: I was just thinking about you.
0: Yeah, I was thinking about you too. I just got one question to ask you though.
1: What's that?
0: What do you have on right now?

Wrap up this episode. I just want to say thank you guys for listening. If you made it this far, you know, listen or stay tuned for the next episodes. Like I mentioned, I have a lot of new ones coming out, a lot of different genres, a lot more collaborations. I'm really, really excited about. We got some more like rock, but like Spanish rock, and then potentially some hip hop. I'm not too sure yet because I haven't worked on that one fully yet. Project is still coming together, basically, in the works, and maybe it'll be some more current stuff like Brent Faiyaz or like just a new generation rap or whatever. We'll see. I'm gonna have to work with these collaborations and finish the playlist completely, and then you guys will get to listen to it. And yeah, I'm just really excited about these new projects, and yeah, let's finish off this episode strong, y'all. Lexter signing off on Alma con Sazón.

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All right, we're back in 1991 here. This is September 26, 1991. This is from Boston Garden. This is volume 59 of Dave's Picks. Let this keep going a little bit. This is set one. We started last week with set two. Listen to a big hunk of Dark Star. And now we're just going to hear some of these shorter tunes here. A couple more probably at least. Wang Dang Doodle next.

All right. Let's let this away one more, but we got about a 1 minute pause here in between tunes. This has been the popular era, because just last week it was the Grateful Dead meetup at the movies. And I managed to go see that with a bunch of local friends here in Fayetteville, 4 o'clock last Saturday. So I enjoyed that. But that was a show from June of 1991. And so this is just a couple of months later. This is in the era when two keyboardists, both Vince and Bruce, were playing. It was fun watching that video. You see Bruce checking out Jerry and the rest of the band very often. You can tell he looked like an excited kid during most of that movie or show. It was the entire show, except they ditched the encore. The encore was the wait. So we were all a little bummed. We're like, well, where's the encore? But it sure was a lot of fun. And then this is the same air again. This is from September of 91. Let's listen to Candyman.

Well, why don't we fade this out? Sitting here getting everything hooked up. Wasn't rushing to get here tonight like I have been the last couple of times. Last week, came straight from Front Porch. So we're going to have to listen to a little Front Porch from that night. We didn't hear any of that yet. We did play some debutantes. But maybe I'll play some more of them, too. They were real good. But the most recent show I got to record here that we haven't aired any of yet was Lettuce, and it was Wednesday night. It was August the 12th, and it was a lot of fun. It was great, as I knew it would be, having just a hometown show like that with everybody coming out. All the jamily was there. Good to see some folks. My recording's not too bad. It's an audience recording only, no board. When I got to looking at archive, I realized, too, there's a couple of recordings, recent recordings, that had board patches. So I should have asked. I didn't ask. I assumed he probably wouldn't have given me one, but who knows? I never know if you don't ask. But anyway, it's not too bad. It's just a little bit distant at times when I'd like it a little tighter, but that's where that board helps you a lot. Well, let's listen to some. We'll fade this out. This dead we've been listening to is from Dave's Picks 59, which just came in the mail, but I've now played a lot of this. So probably put this back in the regular rotation now for the next show, which will probably be 24 hours from now. It's looking like a two-show weekend. I think I'm going to go back to Little Rock here tonight and do the show from there. But here I go rambling again. Let's see, what show, where shall we start here? I didn't look ahead to see. Let's start off here where how they started set two with The Force, always a good one. And we'll let it track for a little bit. Probably the top of the hour here. We can get 30 minutes of Lettuce in. Here we go.

0: Thank you so much, everybody. That's a song called Phyllis off our album Crush.
1: All right. Before that was The Force. That's how they started off set two. It's from a couple nights ago, August the 12th, Wednesday night at George's. And it's almost the top of the hour here.
0: Yeah,
1: next
0: tonight.
1: Tune, Sam Huff's Flying Raging Machine. We'll let that play us up to the top of the hour. This is on archive, so you can check it out. It's already streamable over on archive. Just search for Lettuce. Or you can search for George's Majestic or any number of ways to get there.
0: We're taking it all the way up, everybody.

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1: And welcome back to Soundboard, coming to you from KBF and KPSQ. It is currently August the 15th, 2026 at 1 a.m. I'm coming to you tonight live from the Graduate Hotel in Fayetteville. The show will air on KABF probably next week. Still kind of figuring that out. Think I'll make it a two-show weekend and head back to Little Rock and do another show here in 24 hours from KABF. That's the current plan. We'll see how that goes. But enjoyed my time up here in Fayetteville. It's been a nice music stretch. 1 week ago, I was just now getting on the air here after rushing to the station after the Front Porch show. So it's nice to be relaxed tonight, not rushing. Didn't really do anything tonight. Sierra Farrell played. I didn't have tickets. It was sold out, but I set an alert on Cash or Trade and got several alerts. So I probably could have snagged a reasonable face value ticket there. But I got to tell you, I just wimped out. It was like 99 at showtime. I'm sure it would. I wouldn't have melted, but I'm reaching the point where I don't really enjoy the super hot outdoor shows like I used to. Plus, I got butt hurt years ago at the Momentary. They wouldn't let me record, so I hold a grudge. I should ask again, but I don't. Not Sierra Farrell, not necessarily taper friendly, but there's been some other taper friendly folks that have come through. But all right, so what should we listen to? We listened to the debutantes last time. I managed to get that all mixed up, and we aired some fresh right after the show last week. Well, we were really impressed with them. They're from Indiana. I got their show all tracked up and sent to them. Haven't heard back yet. I hope they are okay sharing it, because they already got a couple of things up on archive people put on the community forum. So enjoyed them. But what we haven't heard yet is any of the Front Porch, and always enjoy Front Porch. I was bummed. I had video issues. Totally blew my video that I was trying to get, but I figured out what happened. So every time I have another error like that, I figure it out, and I think I've managed to find every way to screw up, and then I find some other way. But it's nice to troubleshoot the rig. Hadn't been running it as much here lately, but hated not to have the video, but at least I got the audio, and thank goodness Front Porch is on archive now. So they now have 12 shows that you can go check out on archive. 11 of them are mine. So I try not to miss them. They're always a lot of fun. But they did some new covers I haven't heard them do before, this that I really enjoyed here. Let's start down here and listen to You Ain't Going Nowhere, and then we'll let this go for a while.

0: right, all right. Where'd that bubble machine go? Bring back the bubbles.
1: All right, that was a hell of a cover, wasn't it? You ain't going nowhere. Oh, we got a good old roadside coming up here.

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0: Thank you guys so much.
1: Oh, such a good set. As usual, I just get tighter and tighter. Really enjoy that show. Let's see, though, their encore was two songs for us. And the first one was a cover that I haven't heard them do before. John Henry sings it, Times Like These. It was pretty badass. Let's listen to the encore here.

0: Times Like These really suits John Henry well. That was a fantastic. And then Toolbox, it was from the most recent show here a week ago tonight here as I sit here, August the 7th, 2026, George's Majestic. And that is available on archive. I appreciate them letting me record that. And they're so much fun. I always enjoy them. Hopefully they'll be back pretty soon. All right, what else shall we listen to? I saw this just dropped today. It's an EP from the band Fraud Stewart, who I have not seen before. Seen them names popping up here recently. Just checked them out. They're from Fort Smith, and they just released an EP. Let's check out some Fraud Stewart. It's called Gaslight Holler. We'll start off here with, let's go top three here. Borderline Shade.
1: More time.

All right, that was fun. That's called 282. Before that, we heard Old Soul and Borderline Shade. That's from the new EP, Gaslight Holler. It came out today. Well, technically yesterday now, I guess. So looking forward to checking out Fraud Stewart at Hillbury, as well as Front Porch, which is what we started hour two with. Why don't we make it a full sweep of Hillbury artists and play some Sierra Hull. Earlier tonight, we had Sierra Farrell playing out at in Bentonville. I get my Sierras confused sometimes, but Sierra Hull will be joining us at Hillbury. And I got to see her 1 year ago at Bender Jamboree, which I love me some Bender. It usually happens in September, so it's not happening. They announced that even before last year's festival happened. They decided they would suspend it for at least a year. So hope they're able to bring it back. I know festies are expensive, but it was a perfectly right suited festival for me. Right there all in the all the stages within walking distance and 10 minutes from your hotel room with some great bands, too. And that was my first time to see Sierra Hull, I think. But I got this uploaded to archive, and I don't know if I ever played any after I did. I got it up kind of in my second wave of getting Bender stuff up when I realized that my main room recording sounded pretty darn good. But let's listen to a little Sierra Hull for the rest of this hour. We've got 12 minutes. Let's start down here with What Do You Say and the Bombshell, and then it's going to go into a nice Dead cover. All right, Sierra Hull from Bender Jamboree, September 13th, 2025.

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1: All right, welcome to Hour 3 of the Soundboard, coming to you from KABF and KPSQ. Something I noticed on my radar, I don't know if I'll be able to make it because I actually work that night, but I'd love to see him. It's Jake Shimabukuro. I hope I said that almost right. I've seen him before. I was sitting here trying to remember where. Seems like he played maybe at a Christmas jam I went to a decade ago or so. But he's coming through and playing at the Walton Arts Center, the WAC, here on Wednesday, September 16th. He plays ukulele, if you're not familiar with him. And holy Toledo is prolific. I was looking at what all he's put out. He's had a couple albums out already, or an album and a single here this year. And this is several from last year. Couldn't decide what to play, but you know, I'm always a sucker for something that says live. This is Live at the Tracking Room in Nashville, Tennessee. It's an album put out in 2025. Jake Shimabukuro. Let's check out some ukulele.

All right, that was some fish. Had to sneak in a little fish, still high off my Madison Square Garden run. That was night number four. That was the 1995 night. And we heard Johnny B. Good, which was a big bust out, and then Free. That was the set two closer from July the 27th. That was the Monday night show. And before that, we heard some Jake Shimabukuro, who's coming to Fayetteville to play at the WAC on Wednesday night. That's I just had it pulled up and then collapsed it. But that's, was it the 15th? Let me hear. I got it right here. It is the Walton Arts Center on Wednesday, September the 16th. So I worked that night. Not sure if I'll be able to make it, but that was pretty cool checking him out on the ukulele. All right, what next here? Let's play some Chris DeClercq. I pulled that up because that's on my radar for next week, next Saturday. Still trying to figure out where I'm going to be next weekend. Maybe here, maybe Little Rock. There's Rodney Block Collective playing here in Fayetteville on the 21st at George's. It's kind of an interesting thing, too. It's a thing that comes with a little meal, too, and a show. So that's on my radar. But also, same night, Free Verse is playing at Four Quarter Bar in North Little Rock, and I've been wanting to check out Free Verse, and I think I've seen them once, and every time there's a show that's at Rev Room or Four Quarter, I got something else that night, so that one's also on my radar. But on the 22nd, Chris DeClercq is playing here at the Whitewater Tavern, and it looks like it'll be a fun show, two-set show, I believe. That's on Saturday, the 22nd, so I'm leaning towards doing that here on a week from now, and then I can go do the show from KABF following that. So let's listen to little Chris DeClercq from the last time I recorded him at the Whitewater Tavern, which was January the 10th of 2026. What shall we listen to here? I played some from this show before. He's got a lot of great material out you can stream and other things you can get on Bandcamp, but I don't think he'll mind me playing a little bit of some live stuff. Let's see here. The world will have its way and to get healed. Let's check this out.

I dream for tomorrow. For I know no other way to see things through. Out here in outer space, there is no time, that I could borrow. And I pretend and wonder why, how'd I get here anyway? Oh, if the world will

Thank you.

Good stuff. Get Healed. It's Krista Clerk Band. Tell you what, let's scoot up here and listen to one more tune here. Back to Memphis. This is from January 10th, 2026 at Whitewater Tavern.

right, it's Krista Clerk Band doing an awesome cover here. We're back to Memphis. This is from January 10th, 2026 at the Whitewater Tavern. He's coming back to the Whitewater Tavern a week from now. I'll probably be there. Still mapping out my plans, but it's Saturday, the 22nd of August at the Whitewater Tavern, Krista Clerk Band. Let's fade this out just slightly early, though. I hate to, but there's something else I want to hear here before we sign out tonight. Something I saw pass my feed that looked pretty cool, and I wanted to check it out. It's Molly Tuttle doing a cool cover of Cold Rain and Snow for Under the Apple Tree Sessions. You can stream it. It's sounds pretty cool. Let's check it out. And this is the last time you'll hear from me. Thanks for listening tonight. This playlist will be up on the Facebook at Soundboard Radio.

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All right, ladies and gentlemen, you are tuned in to Back Down to Bayou. I'm Bill, sitting in with you as your sound system selector for the show. Getting us into this hour, we had Rondo Hatton from their Destination Fun record. They were doing a track called Thunderbird Beach, which some of you folks here in the local Baton Rouge area might recognize. We're going to go ahead and get the first set started here with the King of Zydeco, Clifton Chenier, from the Louisiana Blues and Zydeco record. This is 8 Feet.

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This is Baton Rouge Community Radio. Back down the bayou, I'm Bill sitting in with you, and thank you for tuning in, ladies and gentlemen, wherever you're at, whether you're here in Baton Rouge, out there on the internet, or on one of our Pacifica Radio Network affiliated stations. Wrapping up that set, we had Mark Broussard from his Chance Worth Taking record. That was You'll Be Sorry. Before Mark, we had Lil Led and the Blues Imperials. They were doing One Foot on the Brakes from their Slideways record. Chris O'Leary did Daddy Was a Wolf Man from his fine Blue Collar release. We started off the set with the King of Zydeco, Clifton Chenier. Etite Fee from Louisiana Blues and Zydeco. Let's see, up next we got Bonsoir Cotin, a single of theirs from their Bon Vie record. This is Levy.

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This is Baton Rouge Community Radio. Originating from the banana plantation somewhere in mid-city Baton Rouge, 3 miles east of the Mississippi River, this is Back Down the Bayou. I'm Bill sitting in with you, and I'd like to thank all of you for tuning in. Wrapping up that set right there, we had Zach Edwards and The Medicine. Let's Get Right. Before Zach and The Medicine, we had Dave Alvin and Jimmy Dale Gilmore. They were doing Broke Down Engine from Texicali. Camille Baudouin did the title track to his record, This Old House. And we started off the set with Bonsoir Cotin. They were doing Levy from their Ball V record. This is David Egan from his eponymous titled record, David Egan, 1 Foot in the Bayou.

WHYR 96.9 FM, WHYR.org. This is Baton Rouge Community Radio. Government Mule wraps up that set here on Back Down the Bayou. They were doing Broke Down on the Brazos, getting a little help from Billy Gibbons right there. That was from the Government Mule record By a Thread. Before the Mule, we had the Radiators doing Hardcore from Wild and Free. Duke Bardwell did Line and Track from Angel's Wings release. And we started the set with David Egan, 1 foot in the bayou. Yet, as always, at least 1 foot, if not one leg, but you gotta watch out for them alligators. To get us up near the top of the hour, a little bit of the Allman Brothers Band, Mountain Jam, from the Atlanta Pop Festival, 1970.

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1: Originating from the banana plantation somewhere in mid-city Baton Rouge, 3 miles east of the Mississippi River, this is Back Down the Bayou. I'm Bill sitting in with you. 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Thank all of you for tuning in. The operational word here has been hot. We're going to go with that. This is Third World, 96 degrees in the shade.

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This is Baton Rouge Community Radio. Back down the bayou, I'm Bill sitting in with you. For the opening set, wrapping up the opening set, we had the Grateful Dead doing Easy Wind from Working Man's Dead. Before the Grateful Dead, we had John Fogerty doing An Increase in Temperature and songs this set, 110 in the Shade, from John's record Blue Moon Swamp. It's a Beautiful Day did Hot Summer Day, and we started with The Third Mind, 96 Degrees in the Shade, from Reggae Ambassadors. This is the Preservation Hall Jazz Band as they appeared live, Jazz Fest 2025, New Orleans Blues.

0: 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This is Baton Rouge Community Radio. Back down the bayou, Louisiana and roots music. I'm Bill sitting in with you. We're down here near the bottom of whichever hour you have us tuned in. That was Preservation Hall Jazz Band. They were doing New Orleans Blues from Jazz Fest 2025. To get back into things, this is The Third Mind from Live Mind, Morning Dew.
1: It's a song that Bonnie Dobson wrote. It's a favorite of ours, or mine anyway. It's called Morning Dew.

too. Well, I can't walk you out in the morning dew, my honey.

Wrapping up the last set of this hour here on Back Down the Bayou, we have the Iceman Special at Jazz Fest 2025. Tour through Ecuador and segged into Round Corner. Before the Iceman Special, we had the Third Mind. They were doing Morning Dew from the Live Mind record. I'm Bill. It's been a pleasure sitting in with you. Thank you all very much for tuning in to the show. Be sure and tell all your family, friends, and neighbors to tune in to Back Down the Bayou.

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1: What up, everybody? It's me, your man, Will Downing, a.k.a. the Prince of Sophisticated Soul. Sing for him, baby. Got a great show lined up for you today, as I always do. You, my friends, are now listening to my show, The Wind Down.

The name of that song is The Warmth of You. Yeah, ain't no feeling like it. That's by me, and that was given to you by me, your host, Will Downing. Pray that you enjoyed that. Before that, hold on, let me get a moment of silence. Sade. Oh, you know, I'm a Sade fan, so there you go. Before that, we heard from Heatwave, Mind-Blowing Decisions, of course, with a little Lover's Rock part in between there. Yeah, love, love, love that. And kick the whole show off today with some Chaka Khan. What's up, everybody? It's me, your man, Will Downing. In keeping in how we do what we do, it is time for interpretations. One song given to you by two artists. Pray that you enjoy it. You're listening to The Wind.

I pray that you enjoyed interpretations today. That was my interpretation of the classic Street Life, of course, originally done, the original, as I always say, by the Crusaders, featuring the one and only Miss Randy Crawford. I have no idea what possessed me to take a classic song like that and thinking that I could do something that they hadn't already done to the song. So, bad will, bad will. Well, maybe you enjoyed it. There you go. What's up, everyone? It's me, your man, Will Downing, a.k.a. the Prince of Sophisticated Soul. Got an exclusive. The name of the group is My Paris Music, M.I. Paris Music. And it's featuring Miss Carol Riddick. The name of the song is I Love Me Too. And you're hearing it right here for the very first time on The Wind Down.

you are going to think that this is crazy, but you might have just heard an exclusive. I don't remember releasing this song. It's definitely me. No, that's Harvey Mason on the drums. That's Abraham Laboriel on bass. I can't remember who's on keyboards. That could be the late, great Joe Sample. It could be Ronnie Forster. It could be Patrice Rushen. I don't remember. But all I know, I was going through my music that I was going to play today, and I was like, oh, yeah, Bedtime Story. Oh, yeah, I recorded this, but I don't even remember releasing it. So you might have just heard an exclusive. There you go. Before that, we heard from Daniel Caesar, Always, and I kicked that whole segment off with something by My Paris Music featuring Carol Riddick. The name of the song is I Love Me Too. Listen, y'all, it's time for us to pay tribute to an artist today, as you can hear in the background. The one and only Baby Fingers is what they call her. Miss Patrice Rushen, right here on The Wind.

And looking for you. Yeah, you found me and we found you. That's our artist in the spotlight today. The one and only, the very talented artist, producer, writer, arranger, educator. She's an educator as well. Miss Patrice Rushen. Pray that you enjoyed that. The songs that I played to pay tribute to her, of course, I've Been Looking For You. And before that, her classic, Forget Me Nots. What's up, everyone? It's me, your man, Will Downing, a.k.a. the Prince of Sophisticated Soul. Time for me to get out of here, but I'm going to leave you with one more, another exclusive. Here's an interpretation of the classic Sweet Thing. Yeah, the name of the group is GQ. They spell their name J-I-Q-U-E. GQ. Pray that you enjoy this. God bless you all until we meet each other again, hopefully right here on my show.

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On this show, you'll hear solutions journalism for social justice, fueling action, not despair. I'm Sonali Kolhatkar, host and executive producer. This week, we'll examine what Todd Blanche's narrow Senate confirmation to lead the Justice Department means for ethics in government and what can stand in the way of Blanche's enactment of Donald Trump's authoritarian agenda. My guest will be Praveen Fernandez, Vice President of the Constitutional Accountability Center. Then we'll find out about a powerful coalition that has formed to counter the devastating impacts of data centers and big tech's thirst to build such centers all over the country. Thomas Meyer, Deputy Political Director at Food and Water Watch, will tell us all about the Stop Data Centers Coalition. And finally, Kenton Wright, a Black bagel worker and barista, an organizer with Missouri Workers Power, will explain how a massive grassroots mobilization defeated Republican Governor Mike Kehoe's regressive agenda during the recent Missouri primary election. That's coming up in just a moment.

0: 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Acting Attorney General Todd Blanche was confirmed in a narrow 50-49 Senate vote on August 8th as the new Attorney General after a contentious hearing. All Democratic senators, joined by Republicans Lisa Murkowski and Susan Collins, voted against Blanche. He was President Donald Trump's former personal attorney, and according to the Constitutional Accountability Center, quote, the vote to confirm Todd Blanche as Attorney General might be a win for Donald Trump and Todd Blanche, but it is a loss for the American people. Joining me to explain why that's the case is Praveen Fernandez, Vice President of the Constitutional Accountability Center. This is an organization that's a nonprofit law firm and think tank dedicated to fulfilling the progressive promise of the Constitution. Praveen also serves as a co-chair of the Not Above the Law Coalition, a nonpartisan coalition of over 150 organizations committed to protecting democracy and the rule of law. Welcome to the program, Praveen.
1: Thank you so much for having me, Sonali.
0: So first, let's talk about who Todd Blanche is. He was before he joined the Justice Department. I mentioned he was Trump's personal attorney. All right, some might say on the face of it, so what? What troubles you most about his background?
1: What troubles me is, you know, Todd Blanche is not new to the Department of Justice. A lot of folks might be focusing on Todd Blanche merely after Attorney General Pam Bondi left and he became acting Attorney General. But the truth is, he has been at the Department of Justice since this second Trump administration began, because he was Deputy Attorney General under Pam Bondi. So he has been at the Department of Justice as a deputy of Pam Bondi really since the beginning. And as you indicated in your setup of this conversation, he comes to this job with an incredibly unusual background, which is to say, no other attorney general or deputy attorney general has come to the Department of Justice after serving as the president's personal criminal defense lawyer in multiple criminal proceedings. And so you see somebody who comes into this job where he is supposed to be a lawyer for the American people and is supposed to be America's chief law enforcement officer. And instead, he comes into the job having served with Donald Trump as his client. And unfortunately, his record while he's been at the Department of Justice, whether it was as deputy attorney general or attorney general, his record shows that he never stopped thinking about himself as President Trump's personal lawyer. And he has acted as if President Trump was his only client, when, as we know, the attorney general is supposed to think of the American people as his client.
0: There should be firewalls in place between the Justice Department and the White House. Give us a little background for why that is the case and whether those firewalls have now been eviscerated, or is it just a temporary setback for the Constitution?
1: No, it's incredibly concerning. I will say that it has been a well-established norm under White Houses and administrations, both Republican and Democratic administrations alike, that established that DOJ makes prosecutorial decisions independent of influence from a president or White House officials, which is because, and this makes sense really when one thinks about it, because the Department of Justice has immense prosecutorial power. The Department of Justice is a powerful prosecuting force, and that power should be wielded with immense responsibility. So you have this deeply entrenched nonpartisan norm that the Department of Justice should make its prosecutorial decisions driven by the facts and the law, full stop. That's where it should end. And you see under this administration, that norm has been shattered. And this came to light, most recently in the confirmation hearings for Todd Blanche, because, of course, Todd Blanche had, prior to his confirmation hearings when he was deputy attorney general, had basically made the statement that DOJ independence was really not a thing. He didn't really seem to believe in it. When asked about that statement by senators at his Senate Judiciary Committee confirmation hearing, and asked whether he would back away from that, in his written answers to senators, he refused to back away from those statements, meaning he holds a view that is a profoundly, it's like an outlier view from all of his predecessors in prior administrations who held the position of attorney general. So we should be concerned that he is not committed to being independent when the Department of Justice makes these intensely important decisions, prosecutorial decisions. I will also say it's a particularly dangerous time for that norm to be shattered, because normally you also have a very, very robust staff of career lawyers at the Department of Justice. These are not political appointees. These are the people who are legal civil servants who serve in the Department of Justice under administrations of both parties, and basically are the institutional memory for the American public of how our laws should be enforced. And those could serve as speed bumps when you have an outlier or a decision that's hasty or, you know, ill-considered. And unfortunately, the Department of Justice has been eviscerated. Their career staff, huge numbers of them have been fired or pushed out. In some divisions, like the Civil Rights Division, you see more than 75% of career attorneys gone.
0: This is a huge brain drain, right? Because it takes decades to build up that kind of brain power, if you will, and human potential and resource. People go to law school and spend years getting the experience, work their way up to get that kind of background to be able to serve in the Justice Department. Rebuilding that is going to be a challenge for any future administration. But I want to just interrupt you briefly, Praveen, just to counteract or to offer the sort of devil's advocate, which is that the Trump administration and its allies have said, well, Joe Biden weaponized the Justice Department and politicized.

0: attempt to overthrow the will of the public and the will of voters. These are individuals who pled guilty, who were found guilty at the end of trials. We also saw immense efforts in that administration to try to insulate decision-making from any political apparatus. When the January 6th related trial or investigation began of Donald Trump and senior associates, the Attorney General under Joe Biden made a decision to bring in a special prosecutor who was not a political appointee directly under Merrick Garland's supervision to make those decisions. And so you saw these various attempts, which are really sort of par for the course for prior administrations, of trying to insulate sensitive decisions, prosecutorial decisions, from any appearance of political meddling whatsoever. So I hear those charges, but frankly, I think they're baseless.
1: Now, let's talk about what Blanch was asked to do to prove that he is deserving of leading the Justice Department. He was asked to disavow the so-called weaponization fund or anti-weaponization fund that was set aside, huge windfall of tax dollars set aside for the January 6th rioters. And he did put out a statement. He was also asked about whether he would allow the Trump family to have complete personal immunity from the IRS, from ever being audited. What position did he end up taking on both of those, and how do you respond to his positions?
0: So first, this is something he had been asked since this $1.8 million slush fund had first sort of reared its ugly head.
1: I just want to correct you, $1.8 billion.
0: Oh, I'm sorry. What did I say?
1: Million.
0: Sorry.
1: I misspoke. So important. 8, like, that's a huge amount of money.
0: Yes, absolutely. $1.8 billion slush fund. And, you know, since that reared its head and faced what is, you know, well settled, across partisan lines, outrage, it elicited that outrage from members of Congress, from the public, et cetera. When he was asked to sort of put into writing some sort of assurance that the slush fund would not be proceeding, he refused to do that. It was only after two senators, Senator Tillis and Senator Cornyn, sort of threatened to withdraw support at the committee level for his nomination, and his nomination seemed like it wouldn't come from the committee onto the Senate floor, that he put out two orders, and they're both insufficient. One order attempted to say that it was the Department of Justice policy that the slush fund was no longer operative. The second tried to limit the scope of the audit, IRS audit immunity provisions that you were mentioning, to try to limit that. And it said that it was the DOJ's view that it was limited to the president, his sons, and his company, not the larger sort of constellation of characters that were purported to be folded into an earlier version. It's important to say that under the terms of this attempted fake settlement, the terms of that fake settlement could only be altered by signed agreements by the parties. These two orders were not signed by Donald Trump. So that's the first thing that makes these orders insufficient assurances for the American people. The first order had been signed by Todd Blanch. The second one about the IRS immunity agreement was not signed by anybody. So, and neither agreement was signed by Donald Trump. You have an utterly insufficient attempt to try to provide assurance that this is over. I will also say the reason I'm not calling this a settlement is because this attempted settlement was criticized by a judge who threw out the entire proceeding that led to it and said this should never have been in court in the first place because there were not adverse parties. Donald Trump was attempting to settle something with an IRS that was under his control. There were not adverse parties. DOJ was not actively filing briefs on the other side of this. So it seemed collusive. And it seemed to Judge Williams, the judge who was looking at this, that the parties here were attempting to get the imprimatur of the court, the blessing of the court, on an attempted agreement that actually had no dispute.

0: and had no business being in court in the first place. And in fact, the judge, Judge Williams, the district court judge that I'm referring to, prevented the parties from ever referring to it as a settlement in the future.
1: So what do you expect to happen now under Todd Blanche's leadership? And we can look back at what Pam Bondi did to examine whether Blanche will do the same. In effect, Bondi was ousted because she couldn't fulfill Trump's agenda effectively enough. She was criticized for her handling of the Epstein files, which continues to dog the Justice Department, and also just basically accused of, you know, by Trump. Trump felt that she didn't go far enough to prosecute his political enemies. It's a tough position for anyone to be in, even if one is deeply sycophantic. Maybe Todd Blanche will prove that wrong. What do you expect to happen under Blanche's leadership at the Justice Department?
0: So you're right to highlight that the criticism that President Trump and his allies seemed to have of then Attorney General Pam Bondi was that she didn't go far enough or fast enough. And you think then of Trump's Truth Social posts basically asking her to go after his perceived enemies, people like, you know, New York Attorney General Letitia James, James Comey, et cetera. It's a Truth Social post that directed her to go after his perceived political enemies and called them, quote, guilty as hell. Those were the words he used. So you can look at no more direct pressuring of somebody who's supposed to be making independent decisions to prosecute enemies. I think that, you know, we're not going to see any resistance or potentially any need for Donald Trump to be sort of posting those sorts of messages, because it seems like in Todd Blanche, he's found someone who is going to grease the skids for whatever it seems that the president wants. And I fear that he inherits the Department of Justice at a place where there all the other structural mechanisms that served as guardrails before just aren't in place. With respect to the Epstein Files Transparency Act, something that you rightly highlight, that has been a continued debacle. DOJ has continued to not comply with a bill that Congress passed in 2025 by a nearly unanimous margin. Think about how rare that is these days, Sonali. Congress passed that, and they were supposed to release these files by last year. They blew past that deadline. And then when they did comply partially, they released a fraction of the files with deep redactions, seemingly that protected powerful powerful men. And then the very people they were allowed to sort of protect, which is the identities, those are the individuals that weren't protected when they partially complied with the act. We saw survivors of Epstein's horrible abuse, identifiable information about them, you know, released. And so it was a debacle. And we know that that was at Todd Blanche's doorstep, because Pam Bondi, in subsequent congressional testimony, told us that Todd Blanche was in charge of the release of the Epstein files. It was also Todd Blanche who flew to personally interview Ghislaine Maxwell, a convicted sex offender, and to after he obtained what he thought was information that painted President Trump in a positive light, mysteriously Ghislaine Maxwell was then transferred to a lower security facility that does not house convicted sex offenders. And so we see that Todd Blanche, once again, seemed to be serving as the president's lawyer, despite the fact that he was supposed to be at DOJ serving as the American people's lawyer. And I fear we're only going to see more of that going forward.
1: What finally can people do about this? What is your long-term view of how the Justice Department under Blanche doing Trump's bidding can be stopped, pushed back on, pressured?
0: So first, people need to listen and watch carefully. The public is a powerful engine of accountability for government. And the public needs to be watching these things, the same things that led to the outcry for the $1.8 billion slush fund. The outcry about these IRS immunity provisions, they need to be vigilant to make sure that that doesn't rear its head again. There is already litigation going against this IRS immunity provision because, of course, that violates other federal laws that are supposed to shield the IRS from making decisions based on any interference from the White House or White House officials. And so that litigation is ongoing. People should watch that. People should encourage their members of Congress to be powerful oversight, officials. As you know, Congress has an oversight power. The Constitution allows them, as part of their investigative power, to inform their legislative efforts, to do oversight on government officials, to see whether further legislation is needed. And that is a powerful, powerful force. Congress can subpoena administration officials to ask, hey, I want to know exactly how X or Y happened. And so all of these are things that are within the public's power if they continue to watch and continue to act as engines of accountability for these government officials who are supposed to be doing work on their behalf.
1: You've got a website, Praveen, for the Constitutional Accountability Center?
0: Yes, we do. It's the usconstitution.org.
1: And we'll post a link to that from our website as well. Thank you so much for joining us.
0: Thank you so much for having me, Sonali. I appreciate it.
1: My guest has been Praveen Fernandez, Vice President of the Constitutional Accountability Center, and I'm Sonali Kohatkar, host and executive producer of Rising Up with Sonali, an independently produced subscriber-supported program nationally syndicated to radio stations, free speech TV, and podcast platforms.

0: I'm Sonali Kolhatkar, host and executive producer of Rising Up with Sonali, an independently produced subscriber-supported program nationally syndicated to radio stations, free speech, TV, and podcast platforms. My interviews are available to subscribers at risingupwithsonali.com. 1 year ago, President Donald Trump's White House released a document on the development of artificial intelligence titled Winning the Race, America's AI Action Plan. Trump's plan directly incorporated recommendations from the Data Center Coalition, an industry group representing the big tech companies profiting off of AI and generating an unquenchable thirst for data centers around the United States. Large warehouses filled with constantly humming computer servers capable of processing the data that AI requires. Pushback from the public, from organizers, and even from the Pope, has been fierce as it becomes apparent that data centers are sucking up huge amounts of land and water resources, fueling pollution and generating heat in an already warming climate. A new coalition of diverse advocacy groups have joined forces against this rapidly expanding industry, the Stop Data Centers Coalition. Joining me to tell us all about it is Thomas Meyer, the Deputy Political Director at Food and Water Watch. Based in Seattle, Washington, Thomas works with organizers, volunteers, and coalition partners across the country to develop campaign strategies and build grassroots power. Welcome to the program, Thomas.
1: Thank you so much for having me.
0: I summarized the problems with data centers, and I think most people, even if they like the idea of AI or using it, or even support the idea of data centers, don't necessarily want to live next to one. How do you summarize or give us a greater sense of why they're so bad, why they are so terrible for people, for the environment?
1: Well, you're exactly right that most people don't want to live near data centers. There has been an extraordinary shift in public opinion over the last even just a few months. Recent polls have between 70 and 80% of people across the U.S. saying that they don't want a data center in their community. And that's up from, 30, 40, 50% just, 6 or 8 months ago. The problems are varied, for sure. You mentioned land and water and electricity. Those are, I think, at the top of mind for most people. The water usage comes from, the need to cool the huge arrays of computers and processors. But actually, most of the water usage is related to the electricity demand. So most electricity in the country, especially fossil fuel produced electricity, really runs on heating up huge quantities of water to power a turbine and create electricity that way. And so water being used to make power from coal or increasingly fracked gas is part of the life cycle of the power that is required at these data centers. And you're seeing a lot of data centers actually being proposed or being built with diesel or gas or coal electricity generation on site. They're so big and they require so much power that they're actually putting, small power plants or large arrays of diesel generators in some cases right there on site. So all those things together contribute, of course, to more pollution. If it's on site, it's where the data center is, people are living with, or it's driving pollution in other parts of the state or in the region where, power plants are being built or kind of restarted if they had recently closed down. So all of these things are tied together and I think contribute to the sense, from most people that they don't want these things.
0: And I understand in Texas, it was just announced that Amazon has bought a massive parcel of land that will basically be turned into a natural gas burning power plant as part of its data center energy use. So, it doesn't just suck up land and water. The energy that, we're already living in a world where our energy use is killing us because it's fossil fuel energy use. This is just going to worsen it. And Amazon claims to be pledging that it is a climate-friendly company. How is this? How does that work?
1: I mean, In Seattle, we have Climate Pledge Arena, which is, the crazy misnomer, and like corporate greenwashing on behalf of Amazon. And yeah, headlines I've seen just in the last couple of days of the project you mentioned in Texas, are really just unbelievable. And of course, Texas being a great example, a huge percentage of the data centers that are proposed in the US are in areas that are experiencing drought, either moderate or severe or extreme drought. So the Sun Belt, Texas, New Mexico, Arizona, Nevada are seeing a ton of these proposals. Mostly, I think, because of access to large plots of land. But they also use up a ton of water and other resources that are in very short supply there. But even in places like in Washington here, Washington's going into its fifth year of very severe drought. We've had really tragic and unbelievable wildfires in the eastern part of the state.
0: I
1: And
0: mean,
1: that is
0: what was
1: also
0: happening
1: where
0: in
1: a
0: Spokane,
1: bunch of,
0: Washington, where people were, thousands were evacuated and lost their homes, is traumatizing those of us who live in Southern California. I live near the border of Altadena, where just a year and a half ago, a community was wiped out with the Eaton fire. And we're seeing the same thing playing out or having just played out in Spokane, Washington. Unbelievable.
1: Yes, and in Spokane, there's actually a proposal for a 1 gigawatt, which is 1,000 megawatt, data center in Spokane there. So, those ideas I think are extremely unpopular when they're really put side by side like that. People can't believe that that's how the city or their community would prioritize development. And fortunately, the city of Spokane actually has a moratorium on data centers in place. The proposal, I think, is just outside the city. But anyway, this is just an example of the trend, which is that a huge percentage of data centers are being proposed in places that are experiencing drought. And even in places where they're not experiencing drought, like I said, a huge amount of water goes into both cooling and electricity production. The electricity demands of data centers are increasing people's electricity bills. You hear a lot of concerns about ratepayers and electricity bills going up in all parts of the country. And utilities are saying, we're planning on increasing people's bills year over year because of the anticipated demand from new data centers. So all of these are the very like nuts and bolts, practical reasons why so many members of the public are opposed to them.
0: Tell me about the Stop Data Centers Coalition. And I understand that this is coming at a time when there have been some remarkable successes in some parts of the country. And so, I mean, of course, this technology is moving so fast. It's moving faster than legislators have a chance to understand what they are, let alone regulate them. Meanwhile, we have a president who is moving full steam ahead and is so happy to take industry demands and fold them into his actions. And so the piecemeal pushback has had some success, and now it's getting organized. So tell me about that Stop Data Center Coalition. Which organizations are part of this coalition? What have you done so far?
1: Yeah, so as you said, there has been, tremendous grassroots pushback and opposition to data centers in all parts of the country, from people and organizations of a very wide range of political persuasions and backgrounds. We're seeing a lot of people get involved in, local or state, politics or public affairs, like for the first time around this issue. And Food and Water Watch has been involved, at the really hyper local level, the township or city or county level, in a handful of states, and also at the state legislative level, over the last couple of years. And there was a desire for more groups to kind of coordinate nationally as there was so much activity. I think especially in the first part of this year, we saw bills introduced in, I think, 13 or 14 different states that would have imposed a moratorium on data centers. There was legislation passed in Maine that would have instituted a moratorium. The governor unfortunately vetoed that legislation. It may come back again next year. Legislation also passed in New York, where the governor hasn't done anything with the bill, but institute or signed her own executive order imposing a de facto 1 year moratorium on new data centers. And we are still pushing her to sign that bill because it's a bit stronger than the executive order. So those are two clear examples of action at the state level. But like you said, a ton of action at the local level. I think several hundred places have enacted moratoriums of different kind of shapes and sizes. But there was a desire to coordinate more nationally, and to kind of push the message that data centers, as they're being proposed right now, and AI as it's being developed right now, is moving way too fast. It's moving beyond the speed of certainly of regulations and policymakers and of communities where these facilities are being proposed. And so our coalition actually started with a sign-on letter. We had a letter addressed to Congress calling for a national moratorium on data centers that had initially about 250 organizations signed on at the end of last year. And then we kept organizing on that, and now have over, I think, closer to 550 organizations, mostly state and local-based groups, as well as some national organizations that are explicitly calling for a moratorium. And then a subset of those groups are working more closely together. Again, a combination of national and state-based groups. So we've got some groups in the coalition from Pennsylvania and North Carolina and Indiana. Other folks are working in New York and New Mexico, and a few other places that are trying to support these local and state campaigns, and also kind of elevate these demands nationally and have some accountability for members of Congress and for state legislators around the country that we need a pause. We need a moratorium on new data center development. And us organizing together is going to be the way to win that.
0: What should people know about the Trump directive, which has cast this AI data center thirst as quote unquote winning the race? This sort of reminds me of the nuclear race, like basically speeding toward mutually assured destruction. So winning the race, it's a competition. If we don't do it, China will. And the industry, which is so open about its agenda, the Data Center Coalition, is very open about its agenda and thanked Trump for essentially enacting and including their talking points in his executive order, those policy recommendations going right in, lifted wholesale. Basically, they have their president, they have their person putting forward their demands to the public.
1: Yes. So there's a few things that people should keep in mind about Trump's approach to AI and to data centers specifically. One is that this analogy of a race is really not fitting. I'm certainly not a technology expert or an AI expert. My field is in community organizing, but from what I do understand, I should say I'm also a long distance runner, so I run a lot of races. AI development does not have a finish line, the way that a race does. It's not the case that if a certain company or a certain country gets to point A and we're still at point B, that like they win and we lose. That's just not really how it works. But it's a simplistic analogy that implies that there will be like a clear winner and loser. The clear winners at this point, and if Trump has their way, is like the largest and arguably most powerful corporations on the planet, right? Which like make up the tech and the AI industry. They are trying to extract as much value and profit as they can, as quickly as they can. And as you said, they have their man in the Oval Office. He has shown himself very to be very open and willing to kind of go tit for tat when it comes to corporate favors and handouts. I think the development and the kind of fast tracking of a massive data center on federal lands in Nevada is a great example of that, right? Like shortcuts, expediting, skipping review processes. This is like a corporate handout, an example of what the Trump administration is willing to do to benefit the AI industry. The other thing to keep in mind is that like the AI industry says, especially when they are operating at the local level, when they are proposing to build a massive facility in, Indiana or Pennsylvania or out in Eastern Washington. There's actually, this is a great example. There's a town hall that Amazon is hosting in Walla Walla, Washington, Eastern Washington today. This is Tuesday of this week. What is it? August 11th.
0: Yes.
1: They're hosting this town hall today, like in a public school gymnasium, right? It's like, come learn about this project. We want the community to be involved. We want input and feedback and questions and all this kind of stuff. That's kind of what they say when they're at the local level. That's not at all how they're behaving, right? They are pushing to move as quickly as possible, to throw as much money at this as possible, basically offering open bribes to, governments at all levels, local, state, and federal, to get these things approved and built and set up as quickly as possible, because that's in their, their short-term, economic self-interest, is to continue to kind of pump up the value of this quote-unquote, AI race. And so, just say to people like, look at what they do, not what they say, right? Like if they're so what they're actually doing is like trying to push as quickly and as hard and as aggressively as possible, including by having local elected officials sign things like non-disclosure agreements to keep details of their proposals hidden from the public. Like that's really what's behind this push, and the notion that they are interested in the interests or the values or the character of the community where they're operating. There's really no evidence to suggest that that's the case.
0: Thomas, give out the website for the Stop Data Centers Coalition, and also for Food and Water Watch.
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0: And we'll link to both of those from our website. I want to thank you so much for joining us today. Good luck to you.
1: Thank you very much.
0: My guest has been Thomas Meyer, Deputy Political Director at Food and Water Watch, and I'm Sonali Kolhatkar, host and executive producer of Rising Up with Sonali, an independently produced subscriber-supported program nationally syndicated to radio stations, free speech TV, and podcast platforms.

0: 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Missouri's Republican Governor Mike Kehoe urged his party's legislators to put two constitutional amendments on his state's August primary election ballot to further his political agenda, and both lost badly. Amendment 4 would have redefined what a majority is for the purposes of amending the state's constitution, and Amendment 5 would have phased out the state's income tax in favor of future increases to the sales tax. A massive grassroots effort swung into motion to defeat Kehoe's agenda, and here's how it happened. Kenton Wright joins me to answer that question. They are a 23-year-old Black bagel worker and barista at Meshuggah's and a leader with Missouri Workers Power. Kenton started organizing with other service industry workers in Kansas City because of their struggle to pay bills and access transportation. Welcome to the program, Kenton.
1: Hey, it's so great to be here, and I'm so excited to talk about it.
0: What are, just briefly speaking, Amendments 4 and 5, or what were they, I should say, since they are effectively dead? What were they, and what was the governor's agenda to get these two on the ballot? Because on the surface, it's not necessarily clear until you kind of extrapolate what Kehoe has really wanted in the long term for his state.
1: No, absolutely. With politicians like these, you always have to look under the belly and look under what they're actually trying to push forward. So Amendment 4 was all about trying to change the Missouri petition process, which has been going on for over 100 years already, by the way. But it was going to, Amendment 4 was going to require a majority vote in each congressional district and a majority statewide. So if it just lost in one district, then it loses in all of them. It was terrible, in my opinion. Thank goodness that with the help of Missouri Workers Power, of course, we were able to stomp that out.
0: So basically, it was an anti-democratic effort.
1: Oh, absolutely. The petition process that Missouri has is amazing. It's been giving us abortion rights, paid sick days, a $15 minimum wage, of course, which has been life-changing for so many people, including some of my own friends. That's just another thing that why I love organizing with Missouri Workers Power, because the fact that we're able to stop terrible amendments like these.
0: And then Amendment 5, with respect to the income tax phase out, I mean, it sounds strange, but there are places in the world where there is no income tax and the state basically gets its income from other sources. In this case, it seems as though the idea was that with the phase out of the income tax would come future increases to the sales tax. So why is that an issue?
1: That's an issue simply because raising the price of goods would be devastating for, I would say, literally everyone in the state. If me personally, I'm already arguing with my roommates about groceries and about what's what and who's is who. But if I went to Aldi's or Sunfresh just to buy a pound of ground beef and seeing that, like, $12 price shoot up from that to something like $20, and that being applied to everything I buy, it's not just unsustainable. I just would have to eat less. It would be, and of course, that's just for me. For other people in different situations, for people with families, with children that have to take, or people that have to take care of their elderly family members, it would be devastating for them. People want a fixed income.
0: So basically, because a sales tax reliance is, it's a regressive tax, because the wealthier you are, there's only so much an individual can eat or consume. And if all your taxes are paid through sales taxes, then you've got an enormous income that goes untaxed, then you're disproportionately paying much less tax than somebody who earns a lot less. And so poorer people would pay a bigger burden of their income into taxes via just a sales tax, right?
1: Yeah, no, absolutely. The fact that this is the way that they're trying to push their, again, to line their pockets and push out what the working class and what the voter actually wants. All I can say is that I'm glad that these amendments are dead in the ground. Absolutely.
0: And I want to talk specifically about how that happened. But just to kind of stay on the income tax aspect for just a moment, it seems that the Republicans, who are so good at storytelling, generally tend to be able to sell things like, oh, no income tax. Wouldn't that be great? To a public that is struggling, because of course, anytime someone can think, well, that means I get to keep more of my paycheck, it sounds really good, but that's not the full story. So how did that storytelling, that narrative that Republicans generally rely on to pass their aggressive policies, how did that fail this time? How did workers and labor and all the organizers, parents, how did they counteract this notion, this tantalizing notion that if Amendment 5 were to pass, you get to keep more of your paycheck?
1: No, exactly. Whereas they use sly tactics, we provide mass amounts of plain information. Where Missouri Workers Power, we hit the streets, we talk to the average day person, we talk to the average person and tell them what these amendments really do. Whereas the money won't be saving any money from these bills because, or from these amendments, because of the fact that, like you said, they are will absolutely rip into your pocketbook anyhow. And how these bills were, how these amendments were able to fail and be in the dust is because of the mass organizing effort from Missouri Workers Power, just canvassing, speaking to the everyday person and just fighting truly for workers' rights and your ability to live and do more than that. Just do more than just work. You're able to actually thrive. And so I'm more than grateful for the organizing efforts.
0: And I understand that you engaged parents because income taxes fund lots of things like public schools. And of course, the Republican agenda includes undercutting public schools through their so-called school choice agenda, which basically means that charter schools, you know, you can have private education through public funding, or in general, you know, have people on their own figure out how to pay for school alongside figuring out how to pay for health care and all these other things that we do pay out of pocket for. And so how did parents get involved in this struggle?
1: Really making our efforts known to obviously not only the people that work in childcare, but also getting out to that message to the parents was really, really important because, like you said, the social services being gutted by this amendment would have been awful. And so the organizing efforts there really came into play from people that are teachers, people that are already working in that industry, just sharing the word with obviously the people they work with, but also spreading the word to those parents. And just so that way we can make sure as many people knew about this, and making sure that they understand and truly understood what these amendments would do to their personal lives. No, absolutely.
0: Can you explain why Missouri Governor Mike Kehoe put these amendments on the August ballot in Missouri instead of the November ballot? Generally, ballot measures go in the general election, November ballot. Primary races are for party races, you know, to pick the Democratic or Republican nominee for this or that seat. Was his decision to put it on this earlier ballot a way to try to shortcut and shorten the process, undercut, and kind of catch organizers off guard?
1: Oh, absolutely. Mm-hmm. Many, many people know that, the August elections, these smaller elections definitely get overlooked by a lot of people because, of course, of how busy workers are. and how often they are just trying to survive. They don't have a lot of time to get involved into the ins and outs of local politics. But the fact that, of course, we were able to get that message out and fight against that is really, really powerful and gives me hope at the very least. But no, absolutely. The fact that they try to slip these really, really powerful amendments into a smaller election, hoping, again, that the everyday person just trying to make it from day to day is going to overlook that, not go out and vote, not make their voice heard, so that that way they can just continue to take money from dark interests and ignore the everyday person.
0: What was the actual, grassroots organizing? What did it look like? So you had canvassers, you went and had people went knocking on doors. Were there public rallies? Were there press appearances, etc.?
1: No, I would say you're spot on. A lot of our efforts did involve canvassing, just going, like you said, door to door, knocking, standing in places like Westport, standing in those very populated areas, so that way we can get our message out and make sure just the locals are informed. And as well as, you know, a very large online campaign, because, of course, there was a lot of advertisement for the opposite, you know, for these pro Amendment 4 and 5. But of course, I would say that overwhelmingly our campaign beat theirs, because the numbers don't lie. Nearly 80% of Missourians showed up to say, no, we do not want this at all. They showed up to make their voices heard. No, absolutely.
0: Right. It didn't just get defeated by 51-55%. These were landslide defeats.
1: Absolutely.
0: Which is really quite remarkable. What was it like? What was that process like for you? I understand that you personally went door knocking. Who were the kinds of people you spoke to? Were people open to hearing about this, you know, the underside of this, the underbelly of Kehoe's agenda? Because it's, when progressives tend to try to counteract Republican narratives, what they encounter is Fox News talking points and often this right. Kind of cult-like blindness. Was it easy to talk to voters about this issue?
1: Definitely yes and no. Where just because of the fact that it is so much harder to combat disinformation when somebody has already inherited those talking points, like you said, from Fox News, from a lot of these conservative media. But actually meeting the voter face to face and not, of course, not attacking them, but informing them of, you know, what the talking points are actually saying, what the underlying tone is for all of these conversations. And so a lot of the conversations you have with people are truly, and at the very least, since my experience, it's a lot of eye opening. It's a lot of people having the wool pulled off of their eyes. And it's a lot of just everyday people trying to go about their day, and you're just making sure that they're informed, that they know the facts, and that they have a plan to get out there and vote. Because, of course, that is the hardest part, is actually making a plan, sticking to it, and going out there and showing your support and showing your voice, you know.
0: Who were the proponents of Amendments 4 and 5, in addition to the Republican legislators who actually put it on the ballot and Governor Mike Kehoe? Who were their backers?
1: No, yeah, a lot of these larger PACs and a lot of larger conservative movements. Generally, I feel that a lot of this dark interest money and a lot of these quote unquote outside threats are, you know, like you said, already in Missouri, people like Speaker Patterson and Mike Kehoe. These are the people that are supposed to show up and show out to protect us and protect our voices and make our voices heard. So I am very glad that in the end, we were able to get our voices heard.
0: And so finally, give out a website for Missouri Workers Power and also briefly tell us about the organization.
1: So you can find them at moworkerspower.org, all one word. Again, that's moworkerspower.org. Missouri Workers Power is a fantastic organization. They are organizing and unionizing workers all across Missouri. Obviously, I'm a KC native, but I have been loving what they're doing, fighting. Obviously, they're the ones that gave us a $15 minimum wage, you know, with the fight for 15, and they're the ones who organized to win that fight.
0: Thank you so much, Kenton, for joining us, and good luck to you.
1: Thank you so much as well. Have a nice one.
0: My guest has been Kenton Wright. They're a 23-year-old Black bagel worker and a barista at Meshuggah's and a leader with Missouri Workers Power. Kenton started organizing with other service industry workers in Kansas City because of their struggle to pay bills and access transportation and helped to defeat Amendments 4 and 5. I'm Sonali Kohatkar, host and executive producer of Rising Up with Sonali, an independently produced, subscriber-supported program nationally syndicated to radio stations, free speech TV, and podcast platforms. Forms.

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2: Welcome, friends, to another edition of Economic Update, a weekly program devoted to the economic dimensions of our lives and those of our children. I'm your host, Richard Wolff. Our updates today will cover a number of topics, particularly students in the United States, unions in the United States, and a particularly troublesome activity of our government, as though we didn't already have enough of those. And then it is my pleasure to invite you to stay with us for the second half, when we will be interviewing political science professor Wilmer Leon, talking about the development and growth of a socialism in America right now. Okay, let's jump right in. The Trump administration this last July issued new rules governing international students. They all add up to more evidence that we are turning to an economic nationalism in the United States, turning away from free trade, turning away from free movement of people and capital across national boundaries, moving away from markets that were actually in some sense free in order to control nearly everything. And the students are part of that, and they can teach us a lesson about it. First of all, the Department of Homeland Security is cracking down on students that stay, in their view, quote, too long. Now the F and the J visa holders get 4 years to stay here, and other, if they stay longer, they have to get special approval. And there's a clear indication that the Department of Homeland Security won't give it, or certainly won't give it easily. Then there are President Trump's suggestions of a $100,000 fee for HB1 visa holders, plus the OPT programs. I won't go into the details. They don't matter. They are all programs for international students, and both of them Mr. Trump wants to hit with a $100,000 fee if you want to stay in the United States after graduation. You can imagine who can afford and who can sustain that kind of a cost. And I want you to understand why this is an economic issue. In many colleges across America, as much as 20% of the student body are foreign students. And what you're doing here is telling them they are not wanted, they are not appreciated, and they will not be tolerated. And there's, of course, an important other issue here. Many of these visas were used by employers to get cheaper labor, to basically replace a high-paid American worker with a cheap import and to make more profit as a result. And there was no concern for the people who lost their jobs, American citizens who lost their jobs by this ploy, often made even worse by requiring the American to train the person coming in, who will then replace the American at a lower pay scale. The way to handle this is to say that can't happen, to make that an illegal act. You can bring people in, but you can't replace better paid Americans for hiring them. There are 1.4 million students on student visas in this country, not a small number. They are not eligible for scholarships, so they are bringing money into the United States because their governments or their parents are paying for it. This is an enormous turn against the rest of the world. Its impact will go beyond the people who can't afford these fees. It's a message to the whole world. We're not a growing economy anymore. We can't provide work for our people plus those who come for a better life. And so we're not doing it anymore. And we are shrinking while the rest of the world gains from all of whom? The most ambitious young people learning to be skilled workers. This is short-term wisdom and long-term folly. And we ought to think about it. But a government that wants to present itself to the people as being tough on foreigners, you know, like with the immigrants, that's what this is about. Symbolism at a very high cost. I want to turn next to a bizarre reality of the current government. According to a story last April, on April 15th of this year, 2026, in the Wall Street Journal, white-collar enforcement recedes under Trump. I won't go into the details, but the story is that enforcing white-collar crime, that is, enforcing the prosecution of it, has dropped like a stone in the last 2 or 3 years. No surprise there. But what might be a little more surprising is that one kind of white-collar crime is being pursued. Whether it's genuine crime or simply more of the same symbolism, I'll leave to your judgment. But look who's getting investigated and who's suffering investigation. Sean Fain, the head of the largest union in the United States, or one of the largest, the United Auto Workers, famous for the successful strikes he led a couple of years ago against the big three auto companies, famous for his proposal that all unions arrange for their current contracts to end on the 30th of April, 2028, so that May Day of that year could be a general strike of the labor movement, which this country hasn't seen for many decades. He's being investigated. He's being worked on by the Department of Justice. Here are some of the others that the Department of Justice has singled out at a time when it is cutting back on white-collar crime. By the way, that's a polite term, white-collar crime, for the crime being done by businessmen and women in this country. Governor Gavin Newsom of California, the Southern Poverty Law Center, Act Blue, a major Democratic Party fundraising group. And so it looks like Sean Fain and the labor movement have come under the gun. But there's a second reason why they have come under the gun, since they haven't done much of anything, and certainly not in comparison to the kinds of crime white collars have produced in this country for decades. Well known, we make estimates. Sean Fain did the other things that caused him to be. On December 14th, 2 weeks after the UAW released a statement in which it took a position calling for an end to the Israeli war against Palestine, he got investigated even more intensely. Wow. He had interventions from the government urging him not to do that. And then there's the UAW at its most recent convention took a position being the first major union to divest itself from Israel bonds, not to buy bonds by lending money to Israel. Wow. This is extraordinary. And it gets him under the gun. Selective criminal enforcement is what we got. And we should all be aware of it. Mr. Fain's comments, I will read you his statement. This is what happens when you go against corporate America and their allies, and I'm not going to be intimidated or harassed out of serving our membership. Okay, pretty much a declaration of a war between the people running this government and the people running the major unions of this country, and that will have big economic effects. The third economic update for today that we have time for is taking us back to something I've commented on once before. This is the number of people sitting in boats in the Caribbean or in the Pacific Ocean on its border with Latin America, who have been summarily executed by the United States military on order from Trump and Hegseth. The number of those killed is now over 200. I had earlier reported to you when they were much fewer. These people are referred to by Secretary Hegseth or President Trump, or both of them, as quote-unquote narco-terrorists, and therefore part of the war on drugs. As you can see, most of you, my hair is white, and you understand I've been around a long time. The entirety of my life, from my birth in Ohio many years ago, I have heard about, in school, from the mass media, from my elected officials, about the war on drugs. That war is as old as I am. And I know, as a citizen of New York City, that I can get the exact same drugs that were available 50, 70, 30, and 20 years ago today. In other words, the war on drugs is a war that has been lost. But don't take my word for it. We have a recent statement by the Drug Enforcement Agency,

0: those legal rights, we don't know whether they would have been guilty or not. But you might want to think about the following fact. Had they been given those rights, had they been found guilty, they would have been given a prison sentence. Because drug running, drug dealing, is not a capital crime in the United States. We don't kill people for that. But our leaders kill people without a trial, without a jury. Why would you do that? Before Mr. Trump, we had a Coast Guard and a Navy that would board ships suspected of doing things like that. They would then be brought to trial, and if they were found guilty, punished. Ratcheting it up to what are called extrajudicial executions, no trial, no nothing, that's the behavior of people who want to impress the whole world that they don't follow the rules, they don't need to, they don't have to be obliged to follow even the laws of their own country that they are claiming to protect. It is a scandal that should be recognized as such. We've come to the end of the first half of today's program. Please stay with us. We have a really interesting interview with Dr. Wilmer Leon in the second half. Welcome back, friends, to the second half of today's Economic Update. I'm very happy to bring to our microphones and our cameras Dr. Wilmer J. Leon III, who hosts a remarkable podcast called Inside the Issues with Wilmer Leon on Sirius XM Radio, Channel 126. He is a political scientist who concentrates on black politics, American government, and public policy. For 11 years, he taught political science at Howard University in Washington, D.C. He teaches now at Morgan State University in Baltimore, Maryland. In addition, Dr. Leon is a nationally broadcast radio talk show host who appears on news programs as a commentator, literally, globally, around the world. So first of all, welcome, Dr. Leon, to this program.
1: It's an honor. It's a pleasure. Thank you so much for the invitation.
0: All right. I want your wisdom, and I think our audience will be very interested, as they already are, in the phenomena of the DSA, of the Democratic Socialists of America. And let me ask you kind of a big question right at the beginning. Do the recent victories, and I'm not here talking just about Ocasio-Cortez and not even just about Zoran Mamdani in New York City, but the people that Mamdani endorsed and Ocasio endorsed, who are popping up all over the United States, does this represent a significant change in your mind in American politics?
1: That's a great question, because I've heard this issue framed in that manner on a number of programs, and I don't believe that the recent victories of those who have aligned themselves with some of the principles of the Democratic Socialists marks a significant change in U.S. politics. I believe the victories demonstrate what I believe Otto von Bismarck called politics as the art of the possible. And this, to me, is what has so many Democrats shaking in their boots. I think what now a lot of people are coming to understand is that substantive change can actually happen. But we know, what is the third law of motion? To every action, there is an equal and opposite reaction. And so there's a great pushback that I think we're experiencing as it relates to the successes that we've seen in Washington, D.C., in New York, and in Colorado. I mean, look at the issues that the Democratic Socialist candidates focused on: dissatisfaction with the status quo, anger with over Israel, is the Israelis' treatment of the Palestinians, concerns, huge concerns about the growing affordability crisis. Very simple, what they call kitchen table issues, which the Democratic Party has told us many times that they are standing behind and supporting, but for some reason, substantive change has yet

0: to be realized. So I think another element of this is that the Democratic Socialists heavily have relied on grassroots fundraising, using small dollar amount contributions from a large number of constituents, along with public campaign matching funds. So there's a great possibility here, but I think the reality in terms of substantive change has yet to be realized.
1: All right. Here's a way of getting at it through another question. As a specialist in American politics, do you think that the terms socialist, the label socialist, or for that matter, communist, this used to be understood politically as a kiss of death? If you got stuck with that label, you know, whether it was valid or not, you were gonna suffer. It was a negative for you, whether true or not. Has that changed? Can we say that the term socialist, at least, is no longer playing that role that it played throughout the Cold War? And I, as a footnote, I noticed that Mr. Trump, in his more recent attacks on Mamdani, has had to go and call him a communist rather than a socialist, and that gave me the hint to pose this question to you.
0: I believe that, you know, in the 30s, in the 40s, in the 50s, that terminology, socialist and communist, that did disqualify not only candidates, but it even disqualified hardworking Americans from being able to find gainful employment. And that's one of the reasons why my most recent piece is entitled "It's the Message, Not the Messenger." Dr. Du Bois told us in 1956, he said, "There is but one evil party with two names. It will be elected despite all I can say or do." He said, "There is no third party." And he went on to say, "Anyone who advocates a third party will be called a communist." And to your point, that's exactly the playbook that President Trump turned to as the country started to realize a success with the platform presented by those that are aligning themselves with the Democratic Socialists. So now, you know, folks are looking at their bank accounts. They're looking at the grift from the Trump administration. They're looking at the price of tomatoes. And they're saying, look, I don't care what you call it. The reality is I'm suffering, just as Lockheed Martin has received a almost $59 billion contract to expedite the production of the PAC-3 Patriot interceptor missiles. Almost $59 billion, and they're trying to cut my Social Security benefits. And so people are saying, make sense of this, because they're having trouble squaring this circle. And also, I believe that what is contributing to this greatly as well is the advent of social media. Because now with the advent of social media, it's becoming much harder for the mainstream to control the narrative as people are turning to alternative sources of media, such as this program, not only for information, but for incredible analysis. And so it's these elements and others that are making it much, much harder for that vitriolic rhetoric to really resonate with people, because they're trying to figure out, why am I paying so much for gas? And why am I paying so much for a gallon of milk?
1: All right, another way to get at this, and this is very good, what you're giving me more material than I even had ready before. Do you think, from what you know about American politics, that the future is, I don't want to use, I'll use the word bright. In other words, the things that you got from W.E.B. Du Bois And it was that article, by the way, that led me to ask you to come on the program. I thought it was extraordinarily insightful, both in what you had to say and helping us to bring back the wisdom of W.E.B. Du Bois on this, as on so many topics. But given what you just said, is it reasonable to assume that we're going to see more democratic socialists of one kind or another moving across the political landscape, responding to the very conditions you just mentioned?
0: Oh, I believe absolutely. Because one of the things that I think is very important for people to understand is, and one of the reasons why I wrote the piece, and in the piece, I give a history of the development of those politics of democratic socialism. These things develop over time. One of the big mistakes I think that a lot of folks tend to make is they look at a current event or a current circumstance, even such as Donald Trump, and they believe that these things have developed in a vacuum, and they really don't understand the broader historical context in which most of these things develop and occur. So I say to folks all the time, Donald Trump isn't the causation, he's the culmination. We can go all the way back to Richard Nixon and through Ronald Reagan and through Bill Clinton and through Barack Obama to get to where we are today as it relates to Donald Trump. So when we look at the development of the politics of democratic socialism, I tell people, I tell the African folks in the African-American community all the time, Congressman Ronald Dellums from Oakland, California, was a democratic socialist. And this is back in the 70s. And then we can go to Bernie Sanders, and we can move forward from Senator Bernie Sanders as a democratic socialist. These things take time to develop. They take time to resonate. And what we're finding now is the politics that are being articulated by those in the Democratic Socialist Party, the realities of people's pocketbooks and the realities of these unending wars of choice, the X and Y axis are now crossing. And people are saying, enough of this. The mythology that of manifest destiny and the mythologies of America, the indispensable nation. Those things are now being exposed as the myths that they've always been. And what I'm trying to get people to see in my piece, I'm not advocating that people turn to democratic socialism and become democratic socialists. What I'm saying is success breeds success, particularly within the African-American community. We need to look at what's happening right before our very eyes, and we need to be asking ourselves, is there a space for us here? Are there pages from this playbook that we can take and that we can apply to our circumstance, to our reality, because what we've been getting up to this point isn't working?
1: How optimistic are you that that can happen? In other words, that either in the African-American community or in the larger total population, they will be able to grow, notwithstanding the reaction that you know and you referred to earlier.
0: First of all, as a political scientist, I'm an optimist. I think I have to be. Otherwise, instead of me taking the time to write the piece and taking the time to sit and dialogue with you, I could be on the golf course. So I'm an optimist. What people need to understand is, most recently, this whole idea of the lesser of two evils is still evil. And that with the passage of the Citizens United case, we have to understand how much money is being dumped into our politics. Richie Torres received $1.6 million from AIPAC. Hakeem Jeffries, almost $900,000 from AIPAC. Gregory Meeks, $600,000 from AIPAC. When we start to understand the power that the corporate interests are holding over our politics, we then can start to bring about change.
1: So you are an optimist.
0: Always will be.
1: Well, I share that with you. I really do. And I think that there's more grounds for it now than I expected to see. You and I have been around for a while. We wondered about socialism. We thought that it would come here. It has been in this country before, that it would come back. We didn't expect, or I'll speak only for myself, I didn't expect I'd be around to see it, but I never really doubted that it would happen.
0: And well, so, you know, I would just quickly ask the question, what is the redistribution of wealth by cutting the tax system and benefiting the 1%? What is that other than socialism?
1: Yes. Dr. Wilmer Leon, thank you very, very much for your time and for your expertise. And once again, for writing that really important article on the wisdom of W.E.B. Du Bois and its relevance today.
0: Thank you.
1: And to my audience, get a hold of that article. If this subject interests you, you'll be glad you did. And I look forward, as always, to speaking with you again next week.
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3: Welcome to Growing Greener, your guide to environmentally informed gardening. Produced in partnership with the Perfect Earth Project, this program brings you each week some expert who puts you in touch with a different aspect of gardening in partnership with nature. Our goal is to make your personal landscape healthier, more beautiful, more sustainable, and more fun. This is your host, Tom Christopher, and today I will be talking to Dr. Teresa Crimmins, an associate professor at the University of Arizona and the director of the USA National Phenology Network. She has written a wonderful book with the title Phenology that was published in 2025 by the MIT Press. Dr. Crimmins explains in language easily understood by non-scientists such as me the basics of this essential branch of science. Phenology is the study of nature's calendar. It records the scheduling of events such as the return to your area of various migratory songbird species in the spring, the emergence of insect pollinators, and when various plants flower. For our ecosystems and our gardens to flourish, all the events must coordinate. The appropriate insect pollinators must have emerged, for example, when your native phloxes bloom, if those plants are to set seed successfully and so reproduce. However, as Dr. Crimmins explains in our conversation, climate change is disrupting this natural calendar with far-reaching impacts on our natural environment and our gardens. Before we go to the conversation, though, I want to thank Growing Greener's sponsor, the Garden Conservancy, a national nonprofit dedicated to preserving, sharing, and celebrating America's gardens and diverse gardening traditions. Through preservation, education, and public access, the Conservancy helps protect these living works of art for future generations. Learn more and discover gardens near you at gardenconservancy.org. Welcome to Growing Greener, Teresa.
4: Thank you so much. I'm really excited to be here.
3: I want to begin by thanking you for your book, which is fabulous. It's just 155 pages of text, although this is also followed by 39 pages of glossary, species lists, and endnotes for those who want to pursue their study of the subject further. It's a fascinating look into a subject that's essential for any ecologically inclined gardener.
4: Yes, thank you. Thanks for encapsulating it. And that really was my intention, was to bring this topic forward to folks that aren't necessarily embedded in the science, because it really is something that touches our everyday lives, but is sometimes kind of invisible to us.
3: Let's start with a definition. What is phenology?
4: Yeah, sure. So it's not the study of lumps on your head, which sometimes I actually frequently it gets confused with. That's phrenology. That's a pseudoscience. Phenology is the study of when seasonal things happen in plants and animals. So formally, it's things like, when do the plants in your yards put on their flowers in the spring? Or when do those migratory birds first show back up? And then really, it's events that occur all through the whole growing season, though, not just early season, but when do fruits ripen? And when do the leaves change color and drop? When do the migratory species depart again? So it's just understanding when those things happen. And then the second piece of it is why. So many of the seasonal events are a function of what local conditions are like. We experience this, and I think intuit it, even if we don't think about it consciously, we know that if we are experiencing an extra warm spring, stuff happens earlier. We are usually very familiar with the fact that the snow melts earlier. If you're in a place where there's snow cover, temperatures start increasing earlier in the year. Then we also see those early season plants and animals start to exhibit their activity earlier in the year than in a year that would be cooler. So phenology kind of brings that piece of it into the definition as well.
3: Yeah, I was fascinated throughout the book by the why, I have to say. How did you become interested in this topic?
4: You know, it was being at the right place at the right time. I had just finished up my graduate studies here at the University of Arizona. And it was really serendipitous. There were some forward-thinking scientists based here at the U of A, and actually even in the building that I was in, that had been active for several years in this country, pushing for the establishment of a formal effort to track phenology in many different species across this large country that we have. And right about the time that I was finishing up and seeking employment opportunities, that network, the USA National Phenology Network, was formalized here with the headquarters, literally right in the room in the building where I had an office. And I just kind of drifted over there. And serendipitously, I had been doing research in this field anyways. Funny enough, I had been working with a local fellow who had been tracking when he saw a whole lot of different species in flower in the mountains north of town. And I had been helping him analyze his data and document pattern and that kind of thing. And so it was in the forefront of my mind. And then also, right, being at the right place at the right time, it became a far greater interest of mine.
3: Uh-huh. I think you discuss the fellow whose observations you are working with in the book.
4: I do, yes. It's Dave Bertelson. And honestly, it's a pretty remarkable story. So if you don't mind, I will.
3: No, please.
4: He was at the time a parole officer. And he had a very stressful job and so took to the mountains as frequently as he could to release stress. He enjoyed hiking, enjoyed paying attention to the plants. And then what started as a real simple hobby, he said he wanted to know what the plants were that he was seeing, turned into a absolute passion. He, starting in the early 1980s, established a routine of hiking the same trail in the Santa Catalina Mountains north of Tucson on a usually twice a week basis. And this particular trail that he hiked starts in the low desert where we have cacti and scrubby stuff and goes all the way up into pine forest at the top. It's 5 miles one way and more than 4,000 feet elevation gain from bottom to top. So it's a really significant hike in and of itself. But then every time he hiked that trail, he kept track of every single species of plant that he saw in flower in each of the mile long segments of the trail. And so he captured an elevation gradient there. And by documenting what he saw every single time, he built this incredibly comprehensive record of when things were in flower. And he kept that up until very recently. And so we have a really impressive record of not only when things have flowered in different times through this multi-decadal record now, so we can look for changes over time, but we have it along that elevation gradient too. So we can look to see, do we see the same kinds of changes or the same rates of changes among plants in those different biotic communities. It's a really impressive effort, and especially for someone who completely volunteered it. He just did it because he cared a lot. He really, really enjoyed what he did and was very interested in telling a richer story about what he saw. So it's really inspirational for sure.
3: Yeah. And your book is full of stories of people who took it upon themselves to keep records. And their records, some of them going back to like the 18th century, are really important to the study of phenology. I've been interested in phenology at a very basic level for quite a while because it's helped me to schedule various tasks in my garden. For example, I long ago learned that when the wild chicory starts blooming with its blue roadside flowers in southern New England where I am, the squash vine moths are becoming active, and I need to make sure my squash plants are covered with floating row covers to keep the moths from laying eggs of their borers on the vines. And traditionally, phenology was used as a sort of calendar to alert gardeners to when they should perform certain tasks, such as planting various crops. But in your book, you discuss several other ways that phenology can inform our understanding of plants and wildlife. Could you outline some of these other aspects of the field?
4: Oh, sure. I'd be happy to. So you did a really awesome job there of describing indicator species. And I think indicators are actually still very much a part of both backyard gardeners and professional horticulture and species management too, where if you're able to identify that when a particular visible event occurs in one species, it means it's time to take this action. That's actually a really valuable thing to understand. And that's been in practice for millennia, actually. But yes, in addition, in the last couple of decades, there became this recognition that indeed our planet is getting warmer. We are really starting to see the effect of all the additional greenhouse gases that have been pumped into the atmosphere for the last almost 200 years. And there are clear consequences and changes in phenology, changes in the timing of when events are occurring are one of the most visible ways that we see how plants and animals are being affected. And so it really was just in the last few decades that there was a pretty clear shift from not just utilizing phenology in the way that you describe, which is very applied and can be very helpful for identifying when to undertake actions, but also to understand how species and ecosystems are being affected by rapidly changing conditions. It was really by seeing the fingerprint of climate change present in long-term phenology records that have been collected uninterrupted in other parts of the world that was the large motivation for establishing the National Phenology Network here in the U.S. Because up until the early 2000s, we didn't really have any large-scale monitoring of when stuff is happening across our country, with the exception of one network that tracked lilacs. But beyond that, we really didn't have much. And so it's a big gap. And that's what my network aims to fill, actually.
3: The changes have been, in some cases, fairly dramatic. I read it in your book that globally, birds have moved up the beginning of their breeding period by 40 to 60 days since the early 19th century in response to global warming.
4: Yeah, in some species and in some locations. What gets really tricky is that things aren't just shifting altogether neatly. Ecosystems are really complex webs, interdependencies among predator and prey and pollinators and their flowers and the other things that they rely upon, and especially among migratory species, having food availability at the right time in the right place is so crucial. And so the challenge now is that species are being affected in different ways and to different degrees by increasing temperatures and all of the other consequences too, the way that humans change the environment. And so there's a lot of concern about the links in those complex webs being broken, and then that being one of the many ways that ecosystems and species suffer from all the changes that are afoot.
3: Douglas Ptolemy, an entomologist at the University of Delaware, has spoken a lot in recent years about how caterpillars are so important to songbirds in raising their chicks. They're a nutritious, easily digested food, and an awful lot of species depend on them. And the changes in phenology, well, maybe the chickadees are arriving earlier in the spring because things warm up earlier. But maybe the insects whose caterpillars they depended on haven't reacted as strongly. And so they start breeding and their chicks hatch, and they had co-evolved with these caterpillars so that they were very closely synchronized, those two dates. But now they're no longer synchronized, and they have great trouble finding food for their chicks. And the populations are dropping in a lot of birds.
4: Yeah, that's exactly right. It's actually the opposite. It's largely the caterpillars are coming out earlier in the year. because they are cued to the same conditions as the trees that are leafing out and the leaves that they depend on to snack on. And largely those events in temperate systems are cued by temperatures increasing. And so as temperatures start to increase earlier in the year, those events are occurring earlier in the year now than they used to. Especially when we're talking about long distance migratory birds, they are typically cued to head north by sun angle because they have no idea. They're tens of thousands of miles away. They don't know what the conditions are like on the breeding grounds where they're trying to get to. So what do they use as a clock? It's the sun angle. Well, the sun angle isn't being affected by climate change. It is a function of where the Earth is in its revolution around the sun and static from year to year. And so those birds are arriving largely, to oversimplify, largely at the same time as they have in the past. And now they're arriving past the peak of food availability. And what we're seeing, too, is a lot of times when those birds arrive from their long distance migration, they would like to have a little bit of time to rest and recover and bring their resources back up before they start breeding and nesting. And they have increasing pressure now to just jump right on it as soon as they arrive because of that declining food resource. So it's tough. It's putting a strain on everyone. And you're right. A very clear consequence of that can be dramatic drops in species numbers.
3: And different classes of plants have reacted to climate change in their phenology in different ways. For instance, I think you said in the book that annuals have shown a quicker and greater response to climate change than perennials and woody plants. So that it starts creating all kinds of discrepancies or breaking synchronicities all through the food chain. Things like some species of native plants that depend on specific species of pollinators to pollinate their flowers so that they can set seeds. If the plants move up and the insects don't, or vice versa, that creates another difficulty.
4: Exactly. Yeah, you're right. The annual plants, the short-lived ones that complete their entire life cycle in a season, by design, are more well-equipped to adapt. Adaptation is when particular genes are selected for. And in order to select for particular genes or traits that might make you more well-suited for novel conditions, you have to be generating offspring. And long-lived species are just slower at that whole thing of generating generation after generation. Annual plants are turning that over sometimes multiple times within a year. And in the case of insects, if you have lots of generations, there can be pretty rapid adaptation compared to other groups. And so, yes, we see some evidence of adaptation among annual plants, although scientists still seem to quantify it as not keeping pace with how rapidly environmental conditions are changing. So that still spells trouble for us, but definitely for the long-lived species, like, oak trees and the overstory canopy plants that can live decades or even centuries, that's a real tough charge for them to ask them to keep pace with changing conditions. So yeah, it's tough. And, they're affected not only in terms of phenology. We see the response of the impacts in terms of their phenology, meaning events are occurring earlier in the spring and later in the fall, but then also, can they even persist in the location where they are? Or do we also expect to see changes spatially, range changes, and largely what that looks like is species in the Northern Hemisphere moving northward, poleward, or upslope in elevation. And to go back to Dave Bertelsen's data, the flowering records that he was collecting along the elevation gradient here, he had said, I feel like over the duration of time that I've been hiking this trail, I feel like I have seen certain species progressively at higher and higher elevations. So that's one of the analyses that we pursued with his records, and we were able to verify that indeed. And we were really conservative with our statistics, and still about 30% of the plants that we evaluated showed clearly that they had been shifting their flowering range upslope. So that's exactly what we would expect to see under warmer conditions.
3: Teresa, I need to pause here to remind listeners that this program is Growing Greener, a weekly conversation about gardening in partnership with nature, coming to you from the studios of WESU 88.1 FM in Middletown, Connecticut. This is your host, Tom Christopher, and today I am speaking to Dr. Teresa Crimmins of the University of Arizona about her wonderful book, Phenology, which was published in 2025 by the MIT Press. One thing I also want to allude to, this has so many impacts, and the phenology is revealing so many things, But I believe there's been a general observation that invasive plants often react faster to the climate change in terms of their phenology when they start becoming active in the spring than many of the species, you know, native to that area. And this gives the invasives yet another advantage.
4: Yep, you are right. You know, I think in a lot of cases, that ability to take advantage of conditions like very early season warmth with greater vigor than native species is one of the things that enables them to be invasive. Oftentimes what we see is, right, species are introduced to a novel environment, and then is there a niche, some sort of gap in the ecosystem that they can occupy? And if there is, then they can persist. And if it's something that enables them to kind of get a leg up on local species, native species, then they can really take hold and take over. And so you're right. And a lot of the species that we identify as invasive are such, at least in part, because they are able to outcompete native species for light and nutrients and other resources that are critical to get going in the early season. And so we see this a lot in understory shrubs, where understory shrubs, invasive ones leaf out earlier, and then they just have an advantage and they're able to fill out that tier of the forest more readily than the natives. They're already starting to shade out their peers, and then it becomes a positive feedback there where they're successful. And so then they are the ones that have the greatest resources. They produce the flowers and the fruits, and then they have another generation that's successful, and they just kind of take hold.
3: We spoke a bit earlier about where scientists such as yourself get information about the history of phenology. When, for example, a particular flower bloomed in the 19th century, say, or when a particular bird returned to an area from its migration. Could you talk a little bit about how phenologists have managed to put together a sort of timeline?
4: Sure. Other than a large-scale effort started in the 1950s to document largely when common lilacs were in flower, aside from that effort, we really didn't have any formalized and large-scale effort to track when stuff is happening in the U.S. until the establishment of the USA National Phenology Network in 2007. And if we are really interested in understanding how things have changed, then we've got to be able to look back farther than 2007. Ideally, we'd like to be able to look back, you know, tens of years and even hundreds of years if possible. And so, yeah, scientists in this field have gotten really creative in terms of what kinds of resources we can look to as historical records to tell us when things happened, even though those data may not have been collected with that intent in mind. And pretty much largely they were not, because back in the 1800s, people were not thinking about climate change in the way that we are right now. They were documenting things for different reasons. And so there's a lot of cool places that folks have scrounged up data. Individuals' private journals and notebooks and just very meticulous records are wonderful. There's some really famous examples of that. Some folks might know of Aldo Leopold, who was, you know, the father of conservation science, wildlife management, and based in Wisconsin. He took really meticulous records of when he saw things happening at his shack in Baraboo, Wisconsin. Henry David Thoreau is another fellow who's really become famous for. He, in addition to living out at the pond, at Walden Pond, and writing about it and doing so many other really cool scientific experiments, he also took it upon himself in the last almost 10 years of his life to take extremely careful records of when he saw things happening in the area surrounding Concord, Massachusetts. And those records were preserved, but basically not recognized as a data resource in terms of understanding how phenology has changed until just in the early 2000s, when some researchers at Boston University were on the hunt for historical records, and they connected with folks in the Thoreau Historical Society, and they recognize, like, oh my gosh, these journals are a huge treasure trove. And so that has spawned other efforts, and other journals and notebooks have come forward. And every now and then we get phone calls to our office, actually, or emails of people saying, hey, I've got some stuff that I kept track of in the past. Are you interested? And I never say no. I think it's really cool. But then there's other really neat ways that we can kind of mine historical records for this information too. Photos, historical photos are a good way. And especially if it's a photo that is repeatedly taken at the same location on the same date, like say graduation photos, or you know, when there are key events like celebrations and recurring events that where they are photo documented, you can look back at those pictures and just look at, you know, like what's the development of the tree canopy in the background. One example that I thought was so cool is a bike race in, I think it's France, where they've been recording it for tens of years, decades. And researchers went in and looked at the footage of the bicycle race and were able to document that the leaf out has advanced notably, measurably over the duration of this race being. And then one other cool, really cool source that I love is herbarium records, which are pressed plant specimens that were collected usually for the purpose of identifying plants or documenting where they're found. And herbarium record specimen collection dates back to Darwin and Alexander von Humboldt and all the folks that went out and tried to figure out where are species around the globe. And you collect the specimens and you smush them flat and then you preserve them. And every time that that's done, you're documenting also where was this specimen collected and when. And we can now go back and examine those. Typically, specimens are collected when they are in flower or in fruit or both, because you have as many of the structures present as possible, which are really important for identifying what that species is. And so if we have specimens that have flowers open on them, then we know at that location on that date, this particular species was in flower. And that can serve as a little pinpoint in time that we can now compare today's timing with to see how has it changed. So there's a very active effort underway right now because there's enormous quantities of herbarium records that have been collected around the globe, most of which have not been digitized yet. And so most of which have not been analyzed yet. And it's a huge opportunity.
3: I really enjoyed reading about some of the modern technologies, which inadvertently are providing insights. So doorbell cameras or surveillance cameras, or even, I guess, weather radar.
4: It doesn't work as well for plants, but it's definitely a really valuable way for picking up migratory species, and especially those that occur in a big pulse. Mayfly emergence is a really good example of that. But bat emergence is as well, and some bats migrate, so you can pick bat migrations up on radar. And other bird migrations, for sure. There is some very cool imagery out there now that is available in real time where we can see these kind of phenomena occurring.
3: Yeah, that's fascinating. Well, it seems to me that understanding phenology, how and why various organisms schedule their behaviors and how the phenology of one organism relates to that of another, is becoming even more important as our climate is rapidly changing. Would you agree?
4: Yeah, definitely. And again, that's why our network was established, was to kind of get at that baseline and information, even now, recognizing that baselines are shifting, they are not static, with the intent to understand as much as we can and use that information in conservation measures and adaptation to the best of our ability.
3: Well, Teresa, I want to close with another recommendation of your book. The title is Phenology, and the author is Teresa M. Crimmins. The publisher is MIT Press, and Phenology is available from Amazon and other line booksellers, as well as through your local bookstore. So I strongly urge any gardener listening to me now, I think they would find it very interesting if they go out and track down this book.
4: Great. Thank you so much. I really appreciate the opportunity to share it with you.
3: Oh, Teresa, I have one last request. My partners in this venture have asked me to include a gardening tip from everybody I interview, which I think is a fun idea. Can you suggest a way in which gardeners can use phenology to enhance the cultivation or appreciation of their garden?
4: Paying attention and taking it even a step further, documenting when things are occurring can be really valuable. As you said, cited earlier in this conversation, if you can begin to identify when, you know, particular events are occurring and what else is happening around that same time, it can really be very practical for understanding and planning and anticipating when particular pest insects are likely to be active and you need to, you know, kind of prevent their spread or take action if you want, or understanding the best times to be planting or anticipating fruit harvest So really, record keeping, paying attention, getting out there, looking at stuff, and keeping records is really the most valuable thing you can do to capitalize on the wisdom that is embedded in phenology.
3: Well, thank you very much. I really appreciate you sharing your time today.
4: Thank you so much. I really appreciated the opportunity.
3: This brings us to the end of this week's Growing Greener. Please join us again at the same time next week on this radio station for another episode, or listen to Growing Greener as a podcast at www.thomaschristophergardens.com. 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Growing Greener is produced as a community service in partnership with the Perfect Earth Project, a nonprofit dedicated to educating, engaging, and inspiring individuals, land care professionals, and decision makers to adopt toxic-free, nature-based, and climate-responsible landscaping practices.

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1: Europe experiences totality for the first time since 1999. This week on Planetary Radio. I'm Sarah El Ahmed of the Planetary Society, with more of the human adventure across our solar system and beyond. On August 12th, the moon's shadow will sweep across Iceland, Greenland, and Spain, bringing totality to millions of people who have never experienced it before. This week, astrophotographer Andrew McCarthy joins us to talk about what made his 2024 eclipse image so extraordinary, and what he's planning to do for this totally unique low-horizon total solar eclipse. Then bioacoustics researcher and CEO of Haiku Box, David Mann, shares the surprising results from the Eclipse Echoes project, which used a network of AI-powered bird monitors to listen in on how birds reacted to the 2024 total solar eclipse in North America. If you love Planetary Radio and want to stay informed about the latest space discoveries, make sure you hit the subscribe button on your favorite podcasting platform. By subscribing, you'll never miss an episode filled with new and awe-inspiring ways to know the cosmos and our place within it. The day that this episode drops, August 12th, 2026, a total solar eclipse is sweeping across the northern hemisphere. Depending on when you're listening, totality is either just a few hours away or already behind us. Either way, this one is historic. The path of totality sweeps through Greenland, Iceland, northern Russia, the Atlantic Ocean, Spain, and a small corner of Portugal, marking the first total solar eclipse visible from Western Europe since 1999. Those lucky enough to be on that path of totality are going to get 2 minutes and 18 seconds of darkness as the sun's light is blocked by our moon. But the partial eclipse reaches much further than that. Parts of the northern United States, from Alaska to North Carolina, most of Canada, much of Europe, and northwestern Africa will all experience a partial eclipse today. For many along the western part of the path, in mainland Europe and Africa, the sun will actually set while it's still in partial eclipse, giving those viewers a rare chance to see a sunset eclipse. If you've been listening to Planetary Radio since 2024, you may remember our eclipse coverage before the last total solar eclipse in the United States. In one episode called Eclipse Tips, A Guide to Safe Observing and Astrophotography, I invited astrophotographer Andrew McCarthy onto the show. He talked about how to photograph and safely observe the total solar eclipse. Andrew is an astrophotographer whose work has captured everything from the sun's surface to the far reaches of deep space. And he's been chasing eclipses since 2017, when a total solar eclipse crossing the United States first inspired him to pick up a camera and point it at the sky. Today, he's back to tell us how that 2024 shot actually turned out, and to share what he's been doing since then, including an extraordinary collaboration with Artemis II's commander, Reid Wiseman. Hey, Andrew. Thanks for joining us again.
2: Oh, thank you so much for having me.
1: So the last time we talked, it was about the 2024 eclipse. I was headed out for Texas to our Eclipse-O-Rama event, but I think the last time we spoke, you weren't even sure where you were going to be going yet to take that photo. So where did you end up?
2: I ended up in Missouri. The forecast in Texas, as you probably remember, was a little dicey.
1: Yep.
2: Some people saw it, some people didn't. And the people that did see it, still had clouds partially occluding this sun during the event. So I did want that. So I made the last minute call based on the last minute forecast changes to drive a couple states north to Missouri, where I ended up setting up, where every forecast agreed there would be clear skies in this one little keyhole. And it ended up working out. I got the great shot, and it all worked out the way I wanted. It was just a lot of work. A lot of driving. Ended up, just driving just constantly. And then, I live in Arizona, so it's just all over the country basically for this thing.
1: Oh, it ended up being phenomenal. That photo is just startlingly beautiful.
2: Oh, thank you.
1: Can you tell us, what were some of the things that you ended up bringing out in that photo, and how many photos did you end up stacking to produce that result?
2: Well, since it's been a couple years and a million projects ago, I might not have the exact numbers, but I did have 5 cameras and telescopes going at once. And the idea was I wanted to show you everything that was happening in the sky, not just the sun, the moon, the corona, the prominences, but there was also a lot of stars that you couldn't even see visually, faint magnitude stars that I wanted to pull out. And I wanted to capture the full dynamic range that was present in the scene. So, you know, I only had a few minutes to do it, so I needed as many cameras as possible to gather as much light as possible. And by doing that, I was able to create a really, really high resolution image that has like really extreme dynamic range, like from the faintest stars to the brightest prominences. And that also has the benefit of more closely resembling what you can see visually. And what I wanted to capture more than anything was the emotion of witnessing an eclipse. So for that reason, as I was downloading these cameras onto my laptop, I was trying not to like look at any other eclipse photos that I saw, because of course social media was immediately buzzing with them. I try not to have a preconceived notion of how an eclipse should look. I only went on what I had just seen through my binoculars and through my telescope visually, and how it made me feel. And I try to recreate that in the shot as much as I could through, you know, balancing the light levels, balancing the color, and preserving like some of the highlights and, you know, bringing out some of the shadows in the shot. So the result I wanted to capture, not just beyond what my eyes could see, but really go above and beyond and producing the emotion of witnessing the event. And I did about as good of a job as I think I could have done with what I had at the time. So I'm pretty happy with how it turned out.
1: You should be. It is absolutely beautiful. I know that last time you were saying you were going to try to capture that diamond ring effect. And we were speaking a little bit about the dangers to people's cameras when trying to produce that. Did you actually end up damaging any of your cameras while you were taking that photo?
2: Everything turned out pretty good. You know, I've had a lot of cameras going and they all had their own solar filters on them during the partial phase. And I had an alarm go off my phone 1 minute before the diamond ring would start. And once that alarm hit, I removed all the solar filters across all my cameras. And each camera had, you know, various lenses or telescopes or whatever, and they were all stopped down to F8 or slower, which meant there was a little bit of a reduction in that light hitting the lens. Between that and how little of the sun was actually visible at the time, it wasn't enough to permanently damage any of my cameras. Or if it did damage them, it wasn't enough for me to notice. you know, the biggest drawback of doing that was while the lenses were stopped down during the eclipse, they did get less light from the eclipse. And it also has the added benefit of exaggerating any dust specks that are on your lens or on your sensor, which show up in the final image, meaning I had to calibrate out those defects.
1: Yeah, this brings up a point that you said last time too, which is like, if you don't know what you're doing necessarily in a circumstance, maybe focus more on the moment than trying to mess with all your camera gear. You know, it be there in the moment. And then if you fry out a camera, you know, at least you knew what you're getting into.
2: Oh, yeah, absolutely. And honestly, that advice still stands today. A lot of people are traveling for this eclipse, and I would like tell everybody, do not experience it through the back of your camera. I probably will be, because it's a very short totality. And because it's so short, I have very limited amount of time to get my shots centered and take the photo. And while I'm doing that, I'm probably not going to have very much time to like look at it visually. I'm going to do my best though. I'm going to have binoculars around my neck that I can quickly pick up and look. And, you know, so hopefully that'll be enough for me to experience the event. But otherwise, yeah, just, you know, kind of get your settings dialed in beforehand. And that way you don't have to touch anything. You don't have to look at anything. You can just sit there and appreciate the spectacle, because it is just one of those things where it's like, you know, you may only see one in your life, F that. And it's going to be a moment that you'll remember forever.
1: This is going to be a really interesting one, because this is the first total solar eclipse in that area in the age of social media. So, you know, this is not only going to be a lot of people's first time seeing it, since it's been so many years. I want to say it was 1999 the last time it happened, but also it's going to be people's first time sharing it. And so people might try to capture it on camera just so they can share it, when in fact they should probably just be there and sit in the moment, because who knows the next time they're going to get that chance.
2: Yeah, I agree completely. Yeah. You'd have to Well, technically, Spain has one again next year.
1: That's true. So, yeah, if you live in Spain.
2: but yeah, if you're in Iceland, yeah, I still recommend just to see it visually. You don't know what's going to happen with the weather next year, et cetera. You know, one good thing about the timing of this one is that whole stretch from, you know, through the Mediterranean has historically very good weather in August. So I think we will see a lot of great photos. It's also going to be really low on the horizon. It makes it worse in some ways, but much better in others. You know, think about when you see the moon rising on the horizon and just how big it looks, because the horizon's contextualizing it for you. Without that context, being only a half degree wide in the sky, like the moon, the sun are very, very tiny. So I think this is going to look really big to people. Like when it's on the horizon, you're going to be like, whoa, it's like just huge. And it just feels like it takes up this huge field of your view. Well, of course, you know, the sun, the moon is still just half a degree wide, but because you're seeing it against that ocean or that landscape, you're going to see this context, which allows your brain to kind of hyper focus on it. And you get like binocular vision. It's such a weird thing our brains do. And that's going to make it just much more visually impactful, assuming you have clear skies on the horizon. There is a downside, though. The downside is it is less sharp because you are seeing it through more atmosphere. And the fainter outer bits of the corona will probably be less perceptible.
1: So are people going to be able to get some kind of like combo if they combine photos around this time, since it's so close to sunset? Are we going to get some really weird kind of colorful images of people stacked that way?
2: I think we're going to see some really interesting photos just because I've never seen an eclipse this low on the horizon before. Of course, I've only seen a couple of them. They're both pretty high. So I'm not too sure what to expect. Light behaves basically the same, though. Like a sunset produces those colors, not because of how bright the sun is or whatever, but because of how relay scattering splits the spectrum of light as it goes in at such a steep angle to our atmosphere. The atmosphere almost acts like a prism. As the sun gets lower, we shift more into seeing more of the red end of the spectrum. And that's going to happen even during totality. So I do think we're going to get some sunset effects. It's not going to be as bright of a sunset, so it might not be as prominent visually. But it should show up in photos. So my hope is that I'm capturing

0: Artemis 2 mission. When you saw that for the first time, how did that make you feel?
1: My reflex was, wow, how does this real? And then, you know, being thankful that they went when they did, because this was only possible during certain launch windows. And, you know, hoping that the crew just didn't spend too much time working and spent a little bit of time just sitting and appreciating. But of course, they are astronauts. They are very hardworking. So they were focused on capturing that moment and taking a lot of photos. But those photos that came back were just unbelievably mind-blowing. And what it does for me personally is it helps focus my energy towards the future of human spaceflight. Because scenes like this won't become as rare. You know, I think about how those experiences would transform you as a person. There's only four people on this earth that have experienced that. And getting more people to experience that, those profoundly beautiful moments, I think would just be very good for humanity. So it's, you know, why I go down and I cover, you know, the Starship missions and go down to Florida and, you know, cover crewed spaceflight missions, because I want more people to be aware of what's happening and hopefully get more help with more public support towards those things. So those photos that came back were very motivating for me to do my part and use my platform and getting more people to think big picture, long term for the future of human crewed spaceflight.
0: I understand you actually worked with the Artemis 2 crew on their photography. How did that happen?
1: Oh yeah. So very interesting story here. So Reed Wheat reached out to me on social media about something else. He has one of my moon prints and wanted to, you know, comment on it, and it was very nice. So I had this avenue to communicate with Reed. And leading up to the mission, it dawned on me that we haven't had digital photography operated by a human beyond the moon ever. So not just since Apollo, because Apollo, you know, they had limited film cameras, but just ever. And digital photography is what allows me to do very high dynamic range images of the moon, where you see not just the moon, but like the shadowed side of the moon, the stars behind the moon, the vivid colors that are present in the regolith, but not visible to your naked eye. And I thought, well, you know, it's worth a shot asking Reed if he was interested in capturing the moon like this, because he has familiarity with my work. And he was just like immediately like, yeah, teach me, because, you know, he's a humble dude. And even though he's been through like a million digital photography courses for moon photography, he still saw an opportunity to learn. I guess that's what makes him an astronaut. Okay. So, you know, we basically just went back and forth, came up with a plan for how to capture, you know, the moment, because, you know, it's very limited windows because they're flying by so fast. And that was incorporated into the official plan that the actual, you know, NASA media team in charge of the Artemis photos would put together. Basically, yeah, he went up and was shooting these bracketed shots in specific bursts and got enough photos for me to stack together and bring out the colors of the moon in a way that we'd never seen before on the dark side, or I should say the unlit, or the far side, because it is lit. But that's a little bit of a misnomer as well, because most of the far side was actually in shadow when they went behind the moon, which was unfortunate, but of course made for a very beautiful crescent Earthrise photo, which I loved. But the downside of that is we weren't able to see all of those colors on the rest of it. But we were able to see some incredible definition in Mare Orientale, which is that giant impact crater. It's like, I forget how big it is. It's like 1,000 miles wide or something. And that area was of particular interest to me. And because of the phase, we actually got some really nice crater relief in it. So those photos that turned out, even though they are showing technically the moon from the side, you know, showed us details that we've never seen before. And in fact, as I was processing that data, I may have been the first human to ever see them, which is a really weird feeling, because even they weren't visible in the raw photos they sent over to me, only in the stacked photo once those colors were brought out. Can't believe it happened.
0: That's so amazing. I mean, I remember thinking when they had to delay the launch of that mission that it was such a bummer that we weren't going to get more lighting on the far side of the moon. But then by circumstance, it meant we got to get that eclipse photo. So in the end, it all came together. But I'm really glad that you got to take the time to do that. And I would love to see future Artemis crews get to learn more from you and other photographers, because I think there's something really special about trying to bring out the emotion of the thing that you've been speaking about, like not just the technicality of the imagery, but there's so much that goes into astrophotography.
1: Yeah, I agree. It would be nice to actually spend some quality time out there to work through some of the

0: these challenges that you face with photography. Astrophotography, it's taken a long time to get to where it is, because it's not like, point and shoot landscape photography. You're capturing very, very old photons, and thanks to the inverse square law of light, they are very faint and very dispersed by the time they reach your camera. And because of that, there's a lot of techniques that have to be developed. A lot of times you're shooting an object that is so dim that it's not even above the noise floor of your camera. Like literally the black body radiation that strikes your sensor is the strongest signal compared to what you're actually trying to capture. And doing that from orbit presents even more challenges. You're dealing with reflections from the inside of the spacecraft, and lights that can't be turned off inside the spacecraft that are interfering with this. You're dealing with the distortion through that pressure window. The multi-layered glass that has to keep the astronauts alive. You can't mess with that. So you have to figure out a way to work through it. And then, of course, you have the challenges of just floating and not having a stationary tripod to set your camera on while you're shooting. And you have the stars that are moving faster. They're moving at different rates depending on what your spacecraft is doing. If it's changing angles relative to the moon, then the stars are moving at a weird speed. And the 500 rule no longer applies. The 500 rule being how long you can expose for with the rotation of Earth blurring your photos. So there's all these challenges, and some of them have been addressed from the space station. Don Pettit's very resourceful and has come up with a few different trackers, for example, that compensates for the spacecraft's motion, and has done some incredible astrophotography from low Earth orbit. But as spaceflight expands and we send more missions out beyond low Earth orbit, it's going to present even more challenges. And it would be really great to be able to get some incredible photos of like Earth against the zodiacal light, or even just deep space objects unfiltered through Earth's atmosphere in a wide field of view that we've never seen, because space telescopes generally have a very narrow field of view. So all of these are challenges that we should overcome in the future of astrophotography in space.
1: Thankfully, with this upcoming eclipse, you don't have to deal with any of those challenges. You just get to take it from here on Earth. There's enough challenges there as it is. So what is your plan for coming up in August on the 12th?
0: So my plan is always going to be depending on the weather. So I actually had a primary location that I had picked out that just yesterday I ruled out based on what's going to be happening on the island with officials closing down certain viewing places. And so I was going to shoot it from Majorca. Now that I know I'm not going there, I don't mind sharing that. I don't like saying exactly where I'll be, because then people will show up and be like, "Hey, can I like talk to you while you're shooting this like really important photo?" And I get too distracted. But I was going to shoot it from Majorca, and I always subscribe to Google Alerts if I have a big shoot coming up, filtering for keywords surrounding that location. And I got an alert that officials are closing down both my primary, secondary, and tertiary locations on that island that I was planning on shooting at, because they're worried about overcrowding, fire safety, evacuation safety, a lot of things that are, of course, very important. So I'm not going to speak ill of the regulators that stepped in and said, no, we've got to keep people safe. But it meant they are funneling 300,000 people into one beach on the west side of the island. Because of the nature of the terrain there and the location of the eclipse, there's really only like one spot to view it, even though the path of totality covers the whole island. And I'm, going to have a lot of equipment. Setting up on a crowded beach full of people is going to be very, very hard for me to get a shot. One, seeing over that many heads, that alone is a problem. And also, like, frankly, like I was saying earlier, I get distracted. If people are out constantly asking me questions about my gear, which they do, by the way, I will unfortunately forget things. So it's frustrating, because I actually really love talking to people. Like, I when people ask me about space, just like you're doing, like I won't shut up about it for hours. But in the seconds leading up to a total solar eclipse, like I gotta be locked in. So for that reason, I ruled out Majorca, and now I'm evaluating other locations, which I'm not sure which will work out. It will depend on weather. It will depend on other logistics, such as, am I even allowed to shoot there? Hopefully I'll have some really cool photos, but I'm still very much in somewhat of a limbo. I'm not really sure exactly where I'll end up.
1: But for people who aren't going to be using, like five cameras and a telescope and all those other things, what's like a good beginning setup for someone who maybe has a DSLR or something like that, but, hasn't attempted something like eclipse photography before?
0: Well, you know, as mentioned, priority should always be experiencing it visually. That said, if you're dead set on getting a photo and you feel like you'll have massive regret if you don't, what I'd recommend doing, if you do have a DSLR, use a nice long focal length. I use like something like an F8 aperture. Reason for that is just basically it's a nice middle ground. It lets enough light in while also stopping down the lens enough to keep things sharp. And you can use autofocus, but I would actually recommend just focusing on something that's infinitely far away first. There's actually depth of field calculators that you can use to figure out if something's far enough away to technically count as infinity to the lens. Like, for example, you can focus on the horizon. You can focus on a distant cloud, not the closer clouds, like the distance clouds, distant mountains, that type of thing. And once you've done that, switch to manual focus, because the last thing you want your lens to do is to try to focus on something like while it's trying to shoot it and you only have a minute. So, you know, you really don't want to mess with the focus during the shot. And then, of course, the actual shot itself. Now, there's a lot of dynamic range in the Eclipse, so it's hard to know what to do. You're like, well, should I just use the automatic settings? Well, automatic settings are going to try to balance your histogram. And if your histogram is balanced, it will actually be overexposing right around the lunar limb where all that bright detail is happening. Prominences and the brighter parts of the corona are right there. And they will be blown out and you will lose detail if you use automatic settings. But if you shoot too low, then you're no longer going to get the outer bits of the corona. You're only going to get the inner bits, like, which is, are still really cool. Like, that's where you see the, like, the pink prominences flying off the sun. Like, those are the coolest parts of the 2024 eclipse. I can't wait to capture those again. I hope we get a big one. Like, how do you get the best of both worlds? And the answer, of course, is HDR photography. Like I mentioned earlier, HDR photography is when you capture different brackets of shots. So you get you get short exposures where you capture those really, really, really bright bits. And then you also do longer exposures that allow you to capture those faint outer bits and maybe some stars if there's enough stars visible. And then you can end up with something that more closely resembles what the human eye can see once you've combined all this data together. Now, combining the shots together are a challenge that not everybody's necessarily up to. But by bracketing your shots, you will allow yourself the opportunity to kind of go through and pick which style you like best. Really hard to know how things are going to turn out if you don't have the experience going into it. But then you might be like, oh, I have a photo of the very, very bright corona, and it shows up really great in this photo. But then also, you can look at some of your darker exposed shots and zoom in on the prominences around the sun and say, wow, now check this out. I also saw this during the eclipse. So getting that variety of shot, even if you don't know anything about HDR photography, I think is really helpful in just capturing as much of the scene as you can. And it's actually pretty easy to set up on your camera. There's you just go through and set like, oh, I want 5 or 7 bracketed shots. And you can set up your little like spread on the automatic exposure bracketing setting. But yeah, you can look it up for your camera, like basically how to bracket the shots for the upcoming eclipse. And then use an intervalometer. Intervalometers are really important to not shake your camera while you're shooting. Have it on stable ground, stable tripod, and set it up so that it'll fire these shots automatically. So you don't have to sit there and adjust settings, look through the eyepiece. You can just watch the eclipse and know your camera's doing the work for you, and then you can review those shots later. And then even if your photos don't turn out, you know you don't regret it because you experienced the event, and that's the most important thing.
1: What technology would you recommend people use for actually stacking the photo once they get it?
0: For a beginner, I would say probably the easiest thing to do is if you have Photoshop, just throw all your photos in Photoshop, manually align them. You know, you drag them around until they're more or less perfectly aligned. And then you can do a very simple like median blend of all the photos so that you're combining the brighter shots with the dimmer shots. And once you've done that, you can just edit the photo from there. If you know anything about just editing photos, there's a million ways to do this. And there's not necessarily one distinct right answer. I would actually encourage people to try to just tinker with the shots and not worry about following some tutorial. There are tutorials out there for editing these. But if you do it yourself, without trying to follow some kind of pattern, you're going to come up with something that's very unique to you. And these photos are somewhat of an artistic expression too. So getting something that's very unique is how we, you know, discover new things. It's how we inspire people by coming up with something that's new. And that's what I always try to do with these shots is I'll put it together. And instead of kind of following some method that's tried and true, I try to make my own way, come up with my own ways of blending the HDR data together. And once I've done that, I can usually come up with a shot that stands out above some of my peers that are maybe doing it the technically most correct way, but that's not necessarily what I want to do. What I want to do is create the piece that evokes emotion. And I would encourage other people to attempt to do the same.
1: It's fantastic advice. And I hope that it produces all kinds of fun images and that for the first time ever, people get to share these things online from a whole part of the world that's never had the opportunity to do that with social media. So this is going to be really exciting for everybody involved. And I cannot wait to see your photo. I'm just seriously so much luck to you and everybody who's going to be taking these photos.
0: Thank you. I'm really looking forward to it. Hopefully I don't let you down.
1: We'll be right back after this short break.
2: 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Have you ever wanted to read the stories recorded in those rocks? You can learn how. This October, I'm co-leading a three-day expedition to some of New Mexico's finest planetary geology analog sites, and I'd love for you to join me. From October 15th through 19th, we'll explore tube-fed lava flows at Carrizozo, soak in the volcanic desolation of Kilbourn Hole Volcanic Crater, and stand at sunset over the sublime White Sands National Park. These are some of the same landscapes where Apollo and Artemis astronauts have trained. We'll also visit Spaceport America, the New Mexico Museum of Space History, and the Las Cruces Challenger Learning Center. 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Head to planetary.org/travel to learn more and save your spot. I hope to see you there.
1: A total solar eclipse is without a doubt one of the most awe-inspiring events in nature. People travel for miles to stand in that path of totality. And when that moment comes, there are tears, cheering, and sometimes stunned silence. But what about the animals? There's a long history of anecdotal reports that birds go quiet during totality. Scientists have been trying to pin down what's actually going on, and the 2024 eclipse gave them a rare chance to find out. Our next guest, Dr. David Mann, is the founder and CEO of Haikubox and Loggerhead Instruments. He led a team that used a network of hundreds of AI-powered backyard microphones to listen in on birds across North America during that April 8th, 2024 total solar eclipse. It passed through Mexico, up through the United States, and into Canada. Their findings, published in scientific reports, tell a much more complicated story than anyone expected. Hey, David. Thanks for joining me.
3: Thanks for having me.
1: So first, I want to say how excited my colleagues at the Planetary Society are to talk about both birds and eclipses. We have a lot of avid birders on the team.
3: That's great.
1: It's funny because, just the other day, I was talking with a coworker about how much my mother loves birds. She sits out in her yard, she listens to the birds, and she tries to identify them. And they all told me that I should give her the Merlin bird app, which I understand has this similar connection to your Haikubox technology through Cornell. Have you ever used the app before?
3: Yes. We use Merlin all the time when we're outside trying to figure out what a bird is. It's free. Everyone should get it. Everyone should use it. It's wonderful. Yeah, so it's similar to what we do. So I can briefly explain what Haikubox is. So if you use Merlin, Haikubox is like a Merlin that's running all the time at your home. And so it's listening for birds. And when it hears one, it runs it through neural networks to identify what bird it is. And then it's all kind of recorded, in a cloud system. So you can sit on your phone whenever, you can get a notification, oh, we heard a screech owl, and then you can go run out and find it. So people have these mostly in the United States, but also in Europe and scattered places. And so it's running continuously. So we have these great records of bird activity around the world.
1: That's so cool. I mean, it's a great way to track bird migrations or just figure out what's happening outside your door. In my area, we mostly have those red-crowned Amazon parrots. They're everywhere in Pasadena.
3: Nice. Yeah. In Florida, we have these Nande parakeets that are flying around. It's like, you're not from here. But
1: I know, right? It's wild hearing them all go over. But, you know, out in the wild, there are so many different animals to identify, which is why I'm glad we're doing this kind of science, both just for bird identification, but also for this kind of eclipse science, which I know people have tried in the past to try to figure out how animals react to eclipses. But this is a very different take on doing that kind of experiment. How did the idea for HaikuBox come about?
3: HaikuBox actually came about when I was talking with Holger Klink, who's director of the Center for Conservation Bioacoustics at the Cornell Lab of Ornithology. And so he and I both have actually an oceanography background. And so we've done a lot of work on marine bioacoustics, like fish and dolphin whale sounds. You know, my company has been making underwater acoustic recorders for quite a long time. I was talking to him about, I was like, yeah, we want to do something that's more a consumer bioacoustics product. And he said, hey, I have, like, we have this new thing. I have this grad student in Germany, Stefan Kahl, who developed BirdNet. And what BirdNet was, it was the first convolutional neural network that was really good at doing birdsong ID. And so we hooked that up in a Raspberry Pi, and I stuck it in my backyard in Florida, and I was like, oh, this is cool. And then we had funding from National Science Foundation Small Business Program for a few years around 2020. Originally, we were going to do oceanography stuff, and then it was sort of like we were all at home in the pandemic. So that actually, the pandemic was a big sort of driver for us to kind of focus on HaikuBox and get that going.
1: How does HaikuBox work, and what kind of science are you trying to do with it?
3: So HaikuBox is basically, it's got a microphone on it, and we're digitizing the recordings. And we've been through a few iterations of kind of what the hardware is on the device. So, you know, we call it the edge device. And so in the early days, we were running these Raspberry Pi compute modules. And then we had a supply chain crunch in like 2021, and we couldn't get them for a year and a half. Was like, okay, that's not good for a business. So we ended up switching over to just a much lower power computationally and power microcontroller. And so now we run a small net on device that can do like 100 species ID. So the bird net, just FYI, like at the time was like 1,000 species, which it covers pretty much North America and Europe. And now they're up to, the latest version is like 11,000.
1: Wow.
3: Species. Yeah, it's really incredible. So we've now switched kind of to this hybrid thing where we were doing detection of common species and birds, but then we would, there'd be a bird that's like not common and it's not in our local edge net. And so we basically send the audio clips to a cloud system, and then that is running much larger neural nets over the audio that comes in. And so that basically that's how it works, right? It's now it's sort of like a somewhat smart microphone in the device. And then there's a lot of processing on cloud servers to do the detections and classifications.
1: And what kind of science can you do with that much bird noise data?
3: I wish we could do more. Actually, so anyone listening who's scientists or want to be, you know, that we will make the data available. So, you know, we share the detections with Cornell, but there's like so much that can be done. So we have billions and billions of detections now. The eclipse study was sort of perfect that we did because, like, one, we knew it was coming, so we could get ready and make sure, like, are we collecting everything we want to collect from this? Mm-hmm. And it was, you know, it's an event that has, you know, a beginning and sort of end. And so you can isolate it. So, but like other things that we want to look at, right, like the effects for right now, there's wildfires in Canada with smoke that's coming down into the U.S., kind of like Michigan through the east coast of the U.S. So it'd be like very doable to look at, like, how do the birds react to that? Right. Just very simple question. And so I'll like just quick, like, flip around and go, like, where's the worst smoke? And like, are the birds still calling? And I'm like, oh yeah, there's still birds calling there. It's like not obvious. And so that stuff, it just gets a lot more complicated. So we have a few thousand of them running now. And when you have that scale, it doesn't matter that, you know, some birds are calling some days and not other days. You can kind of average all of that out. So those sorts of things are things we can look at. We can also look at, like, as you mentioned, migration. Like the first ones we set up in Florida are still running. So we have over 5 years of data. It is open if people want access to it. So there's a lot you can do and lots of questions you can ask. Like what we're doing now is actually trying to develop tools to make it easier to actually work with the large data set and integrate other data sets like weather.
1: And I want to ask this next question just to put some minds at ease. I know there's been a lot of public backlash to these kind of AI-enabled listening devices, like passive recording devices over the years. How do you handle data privacy with Haiku Box? And is the data strictly used for scientific purposes?
3: Yeah, so we don't sell the data, and we will never sell the data. So for privacy, the main thing is like human speech. So we basically have... On the edge device, we have a net that detects human speech and sounds. And so we try not to upload that ever. We sort of need to know that it's happening. So, for example, during the eclipse study, you know, we analyze the data around the eclipse. The one thing that's weird that happens during an eclipse are hundreds of thousands of people go out in the middle of the day and are like in awe and like screaming or shooting off fireworks or doing all sorts of things. And so that will affect bird behavior just as much as the eclipse will. And so actually to some extent more like, and so our system, right, since we're rejecting speech, it'll suddenly look like there's no birds calling, but what's really happening is we're just rejecting all of this human noise. Yeah. So we had to go sort that out. And like only half of our sites were quiet. Human one.
1: Yeah, no, I was thinking about that actually during our Eclipse-O-Rama festival that we threw in Texas during the last big event in the United States, because we were trying to add to the citizen science on this by recording the sounds. But even on my own recording, all I got were humans screaming at the sky, basically. And I'm sure that that's been really tricky for previous groups that have been trying to do the science around eclipses. How do you separate that out? So in your case, you just basically got rid of all the tracks that had human noises in them?
3: Yeah, we basically, I think it was like an hour before and an hour after, if we detected any human, we just excluded the site.
1: Oh, wow. But I mean,
3: that's why we got rid of like half of them. And like even some, you know, like we get firework, we have a fireworks detector, like that was going off. And I'm like, no, like if you're shooting off fireworks, we're not going to look at bird call rates.
1: But so in the end, when you finally ended up going through the data without any human interference, what did it actually show about what the birds were doing during the eclipse?
3: Yes. So since we knew it was coming, we spent a lot of time like trying to get ready so we could go, oh, we would have an answer instantaneously, which we did, but that didn't have like the human exclusion part in it. And so it was just like, oh, it got really quiet during totality, was sort of our initial reaction. And then we went back and just looked in a lot more detail at it. And we're like, okay, well, we have to throw away half the sites or exclude them from the analysis because there's people doing things. And then there's no one blanket thing like birds get quiet during the eclipse. So it was like a highly variable response. There was clearly a response. In some cases it was like, oh, the birds really got quiet. So like in our paper, I'm just kind of looking at it now. It's like this one site, Pine Siskins, they started increasing their calling right before totality, then it drops to like almost zero, and then it picks right back up again. But I go to a different site and I can see like American Robins just started calling like 6 minutes before total obscuration. They just started calling a ton and then they got quiet. And then 6 minutes after the total obscuration, it's like Northern Cardinals started calling at this site. And I can go to a different site where there's like, you know, American Robins, and they don't do the same thing. Mm-hmm. So it was like highly site dependent, highly species specific. And if you looked at just one of them, like you can tell a great story. But when you look at all of them taken together, you're like, I don't know if I could predict what even a species will do at a site during eclipse. I mean, it's like a weird thing, right? From if you think of yourself like as a bird, right? So a lot of birds have a thing called a dawn chorus, especially in the spring and even even now. So like right now I'm up in Massachusetts and there are cardinals calling at 4:30 a.m. And like, oh my gosh. So some species will have this dawn chorus where they just call a lot in the morning and then they kind of quiet down a couple hours, or even an hour after sunrise. And then some have what a dusk chorus where they'll call a lot too, but it's not nearly as strong as the dawn chorus. So if you're a bird, right, and it's, you know, the eclipse is going to be passing you kind of midday, it's going to seem like dusk is coming and like nightfall is coming. But then as soon as it starts going away, it's sort of like another dawn. And then they have a circadian rhythm that like other things in their bodies are controlling that like are like triggering whether they're going to call or not. And then the other thing is the eclipse in the U.S., right, was April 8th, the spring. And it went from Texas all the way like through Maine, Canada. So that's right when a lot of birds are migrating. So there's early migrants and later migrants. And so there's just different communities of birds in different stages of migration or ones that don't migrate, like they're getting ready to breed. So a lot of those things are all like overlaying on this weird thing that's happening. And then, you know, there's other stuff that happens too. Like the winds change, it gets noticeably cooler, right? So it just feels like a storm's coming. And so your reaction to that might be like, oh, let's hunker down. There's a lot of them that peaked like 3 or 6 minutes after total obscuration and pretty commonly. And so I don't know if that is sort of a dawn chorus-y thing. I don't think so. It might be a dusk chorus thing, but also that's like when the weather effects are not immediate. So a lot of them, I think, happen after totality or, you know, after peak totality. And so that they may be reacting to that as well.
1: Mm-hmm. Yeah, that was really surprising to me during my first total solar eclipse. The temperature dropped and then immediately after the eclipse left, we got these really intense winds that literally almost blew my tent away. So trying to figure out the difference between what things the birds are responding to is really complicated.
3: Yeah. So we looked at, so across sites, you know, we looked at for effects of temperature, wind speed, cloud cover, and kind of whether the site was northerly or southerly in the US. And we didn't really see any consistent relationship to change in vocalization rates with any of those other things.
1: But it did appear that, you know, at least during totality, there was a significant drop off, even if some on average. So it's like, even if all the different bird species are reacting differently and every circumstance and every location is different, on the whole, we can say that they did in some way quiet down during that time.
3: Yes, on average. And it had to be in a place with like more than 99.something% obscuration too. So like so I was in like Massachusetts, and so we didn't get total obscuration. And then our employee that does the AI stuff, he actually traveled to Indiana. And so he was like texting us during it. I was like, it's okay here. It's
1: But from like a bird's perspective, what's the difference between 99% totality and 95% totality?
3: The amount of light change is very drastically different. Like even 99% covering the sun, it's still pretty bright. It's, you know, it's like a cloudy day, like a bad storm cloudy day versus night. And so I've never experienced it, but it's like for you, right? Is it like night has fallen extremely rapidly?
1: Exactly. Everything goes so dark and you can even see the shadow oncoming. It's, I don't even know how to describe it, but it is. It's very dark. All the stars and planets come out in the middle of the day. It's a trip.
3: Yeah.
1: God, that's going to be so confusing for the birds. Yeah. And the dip in vocalization wasn't even centered during peak darkness. It was maybe, you know, it started at totality, but then extended for a while afterwards, maybe about 12 or so minutes, if I'm reading the paper right. So what do you make of that asymmetry?
3: I had a sense that it was related to it getting colder. which, you know, it gets dark faster than it gets colder. And so that's the only thing I was, you know, think it could be. Or it's like really sinking in, like, oh, something's going on.
1: Right. Yeah, I mean, that's got to be so wild. And unfortunately, we don't have another total solar eclipse in the United States until like 2045.
3: Yeah, I just looked at the path on your website for the upcoming one. And like, we only have like three in the path in Spain. Like, we have one in Iceland, but it's on the north coast. And yeah.
1: For people who live in Europe, I mean, clearly the one coming up, you don't have a lot of haiku boxes, but we have several coming up in the next few years. So what would you recommend that people in Europe and the Middle East do in preparation for something like this if they want to contribute to bird science during that time?
3: I mean, if they can make any recording without people that is sustained, like an hour long recording, that would be useful to have. Mm-hmm. And you can record with anything. You can record with your phone. You can, yeah, whatever.
1: Yeah. Where would they want to submit it in order to be helpful?
3: So Cornell will take submissions of bird audio clips. And then there's a website called Xenocanto, Xeno-Canto, that has a lot of just user-contributed animal recordings, which is great. And just kind of going back to the neural nets that are doing the ID, you know, they are all built off of people making known recordings of known species. And so you basically want thousands of recordings from lots of different places of each species to be able to train the net to do the ID. So that's like where a lot of the value is coming from, or sites like those. Mm-hmm. The things about HaikuBox are, you know, most of our data are from 30 species or less. So the common species, which are like the crows, the cardinals, the jays, chickadees and titmice and things like that, a lot of them are very broadly distributed. So you can find like American robins in a lot of different places. When we were first starting off with HaikuBox, you know, a lot of avid birders like really want to find the rare bird, right? And I was like, we're going to have to find a way to make blue jays interesting. But they are. So some of the birds that are like are the most challenging for us in terms of like false detections are things like blue jays, because they'll imitate hawks to try to scare other birds away. Like, oh, I'm going to imitate a hawk and like affect like my neighbor's behavior. They can just make all sorts of crazy sounds.
1: Well, you know, I love knowing that even beyond humanity, the animal world is interacting with this completely strange, very Earth-centered phenomenon. I mean, we're the chance at all that the angular size of the sun and the moon would be the same size on our sky is so rare, let alone finding a world with life that has that circumstance. Thank you so much for joining us to talk about this.
3: Thank you so much.
1: For links to all of the amazing images and research that we talked about in this episode, along with a lot of eclipse resources, you can go to the website for this episode of Planetary Radio at planetary.org/radio. So, birds have complicated feelings about total solar eclipses, but what about planetary scientists? Now it's time for What's Up with our chief scientist, Dr. Bruce Betts. Hey, Bruce.
4: Hello, Sarah.
1: Man, I'm just a little jealous of everybody that's over in Europe right now. They actually get to see this eclipse. Meanwhile, in California.
4: You can always root for it to be cloudy.
1: Nah, they deserve it. It's been so long since they had a total solar eclipse over there, like 1999. They deserve it. I hope it's beautiful.
4: Yeah, well, any given spot doesn't get a total solar eclipse very often. So. Little path, but yes, of course, we wish happiness and beauty and joy. Total solar eclipses are super cool.
1: I mean, I know I've said this on the show before, but like, I think about this a lot. Like, how lucky and weird is it that we live on a planet where the angular size of our moon and our star on the sky are exactly the same, and they align such that you can see a total solar eclipse? Like, yeah, there's all this sci-fi about, you know, aliens going through the universe looking for water or like some kind of thing. If I were some kind of extraterrestrial, I would travel the universe looking for total solar eclipses. That's how weird it is.
4: So weird you are.
1: Yeah, that is also true. What's the coolest total solar eclipse you've ever seen?
4: I've only seen two, which is still pretty cool. And the coolest was in I saw 2017 and 2024 are the two that crossed portions of the U.S. And 2017, I'd have to rate higher in terms of the eclipse because it was a clear blue sky pretty much all the way around. So it was just spectacular and impressive and with the darkening. And then, but if you look off at the horizon, you can see parts that are still lit up and just the experience to be able to see the corona. Of course, they always say, don't use cameras, you know, focus on the event yourself. But part of my joy is in trying to get pictures. And so I went ahead and did that and got pictures, and that was cool. And then and the other total solar eclipse was our eclipse event that we had in 2024 in Texas. And that was super cool because it was cloudy, but the clouds cleared just enough to see it for the totality. So, and of course, having hundreds of people being excited at the same time.
1: That was super cool. And I was so grateful that the clouds parted just for that moment of totality. The entire day, I was just like, oh, is this going to, we've got 800 people in a field out here for an eclipse festival. And then it's like raining on your star party, right? No, but it actually, just for that moment, the clouds parted. We got to see it. It was magical.
4: Well, I look forward to hearing how people, the experience goes with the European eclipse and Greenland. And we'll see what happened. And a lot of partial eclipse all over the Europe and Africa and the Atlantic, if you just happen to be hanging out there.
1: Right.
4: All right. Let's move on to
5: Random Space Fact. Rewind.
1: What you got?
4: I got comets. And this is one of those things that a lot of us know, but if you don't know it, it's pretty weird. Comet tails always point away from the sun, at least basically. This is true even when they're going away from the sun. So the tail leads as they're headed away from the sun because it's an effect of the solar light and the solar wind, depending on which tail you're talking about. And you don't have the atmosphere that we have on Earth, which makes you think all of that. Tails are always behind the thing. It's just weird. It's weird. You look at it, your brain tends to go, it's going that way, but it's really can be going the other way. There you go. That's your random space fact.
1: Super weird. And also interesting, I mean, for whoever is listening to this episode on the day that it comes out, the Earth will currently be plowing through the trail of debris left by Comet Swift Tuttle. Swift Tuttle for the Perseid meteor shower. I learned that from you. And got it right at a trivia contest at Astronomy on Tap the other night. So I credit that one to you, Bruce.
4: All right. Well, I guess that makes sense. It would be at an astronomy gathering that you would get that as a trivia question.
1: Always.
4: All right, everybody, go out there, look up the night sky, and think about the joy you see when you look up whatever you see. It's a bird. It's a plane. It's
1: A total solar eclipse.
4: Thank you and good night.
1: 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Josh Doyle composed our theme, which is arranged and performed by Peter Schlosser. My name is Sarah Al-Ahmed, the host and producer of Planetary Radio. 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
1: With dangerous heat settling into northwest Arkansas, the city of Fayetteville is reminding residents to take precautions. The city's warm weather response provides cooling shelters and other resources when temperatures or the heat index reach 100 degrees or higher. Officials also urge people to stay hydrated, check on vulnerable neighbors, and never leave children or pets in parked vehicles. Animal Services is also reminding pet owners to protect animals from extreme heat and hot pavement. More information is available on the city of Fayetteville's website.

0: Music has an incredible ability to proclaim the soul's language beyond what mere words can speak. That is what we seek as we invite our guests to share their song of the soul. Be it joy and laughter, sorrow and tears, awe and insight, or deepest devotion, as we visit and listen, we are all part of a spiritual voyage called Song of the Soul. I'm grateful to have Greg Greenway sharing his music today for Song of the Soul, especially since I delayed so long in contacting him. You see, I first learned of Greg's work as part of Brother Sun with Joe Jenks and Pat Wichter about 10 years ago. After that, there has been his work with Reggie Harris, who has also been my guest a couple of times, with the two of them performing as Deeper Than the Skin. I'm grateful that Greg has been successful in his wrestling with cancer, rising perennial in the face of adversity, so I could finally invite him to join us. There's a powerful current of love and connection throughout Greg's music, which you'll feel in this hour, and maybe it will energize you in that direction as well. While he's Virginia-born, much of his career has been in Massachusetts, though now he has moved back to Virginia and is growing in that ground. I had big help on today's show from Andrew Jansen. There is an uncut version of this interview with a bonus 13 minutes on northernspiritradio.org. We now head to Ashland, Virginia via Zoom for a visit with Greg Greenway. Welcome, Greg. It's great to have you here for Song of the Soul.
1: Thanks, Mark. This is the quickest turnaround, I think, of somebody I'd never met before, and now I'm being interviewed by you. This is great.
0: It was amazing. I reached out to you. Are you always this organized?
1: No, especially not beforehand. But I mean, I've been through a lot in the last 2 years, so I'm kind of making a re-entrance into the music world again. I just did Falcon Ridge Folk Festival, which the post from that is what you saw, which reminded you of me. And so I am following up on absolutely everything, you know, because I've got to rebuild my schedule after 2 years of being off of it.
0: You know, I've never been to Falcon Ridge, the folk festival, but several of my friends, and of course I've got a lot of friends who are musicians from my 21 years of doing this show, and I saw pictures of several of them there and commented, connected. Tell me about Falcon Ridge Folk Festival. What's it like? How long? Is this a billion people show up?
1: It's not a billion. It has come in sort of two forms. In the beginning, they were at sort of a hillside farm situation. And then in the last 5 years, I believe, they moved it to a fairgrounds in upstate Connecticut. It's the northwest corner of Connecticut, really in the corner of New York, Massachusetts, and Connecticut. And it is, for me, a family gathering because it was like, I keep saying a re-entry, but I've done a lot of kinds of music. I started out totally as a folk singer, and then at a certain point, I had a rock band in Boston and went through that world and realized that not my planet. They didn't want me, and in the end, I didn't want them either. So loved some of the music, but the scene, totally different. So when I re-entered and made my first record, Road Walking Down, my manager at the time sent my CD to, they had an emerging artist thing on Friday afternoon, like a lot of festivals have, and I got picked, and that really started all of this. So it's like a family reunion for me to go back there. This time, maybe I should just say, you know, what happened in my life, but I mean, I was diagnosed over 2 years ago with multiple myeloma, and that's a little bit of a shock because, A, I didn't know what it was. I did know that it was treatable but not curable. So I had to undergo the stem cell transplant process. So that just took me out of the world for, you know, a good year. And I couldn't really do anything unmasked until just recently. You know, this is sort of my second coming back to acoustic music from my career choice and then from my, my disease. So it was great to be back there. I couldn't tell you how many total people. It's not a huge festival now. It used to be pretty big. But what it is it's fantastic because the artists they pick really love playing there, and they do a really great job of mixing us up with workshops, you know, and having us sing against each other or with each other, etc. The last time I was there was just before I was diagnosed, and driving up in my car, I'm singing, you know, everything's great, you know, and then suddenly something just leapt on my throat, and literally could not get rid of it. I had laryngitis for the entire festival, and that was really frustrating. So coming back this time with my full voice, you know, I had all my notes, I had all my energy, everything, and I had a lot of friends to sing with on stage. You know, at the end of my set, you know, Joe Jinks came up and sang In the Name of Love with me, something we did a million times in Brother Son. And my friend Cadence Carroll played percussion and sang. So that was just fantastic. And, you know, there were just people everywhere who knew my music, knew my history. So it was really a proud moment to get a standing O on my first set back and playing a lot of new music. So I just wanted to let them know that I ain't dead.
0: It's great to have you back. Then I think our listeners for Song of the Soul need to have a few samples of your music. They may or may not know Greg Greenway, even though you've got, what, 8 of your solo albums at least, 3 you did with Brother Son. Have you done with Reggie Harris?
1: I've done one with Reggie, yeah. We did a live one.
0: So maybe that makes it 12 albums that you're on?
1: Something like that.
0: Well, let's give people a taste of Greg Greenway. Where do we start?
1: Might as well start with the first one I sent you, In the Name of Love.
0: Tell me about this. It's got a pride in parentheses. What does that mean?
1: It was inspired by a U2 song that's called In the Name of Love. It's called Pride in the Name of Love, and the In the Name of Love is in parentheses. When the Folk Alliance, the National Folk Alliance, went to Memphis, right, I went to the National Civil Rights Museum, and that is the Lorraine Motel in Memphis, right, and walked through that, and so many people did the same thing. And we're all in this conference where we're all our business faces are on, but you go to see this incredibly emotional place that's a time capsule culminating in, you go through the bus that Rosa Parks sat on, you walk past the statues of the 4 kids in Carolina sitting at the Woolworth lunch counter getting pulled off and things dumped on them and harassed. And then you go up to the third floor, room 306, where Dr. King spent the last minutes of his life. On the PA system overhead is Mahalia Jackson singing Precious Lord, which he would call her up in the middle of the night and ask her to sing that when he needed strength. So to go through all of that, right, and then it was this incredibly subliminal energy at that Folk Alliance. And I was doing a workshop with 2 friends of mine, and I said to them, do you know Pride in the Name of Love? And we all knew the song, but we didn't know the lyrics. So we decided what we would do to express all of that emotion that we were feeling about being there in Memphis is that we sang that song. And the room was full of singers. I mean, it's the Folk Alliance, so it was just nothing but musicians around. And I'm telling you, when we got to that chorus, it was like the room just grew wings and took off. And so when I left that Folk Alliance, a friend of mine gave me the books on tape version, a constructed version of Dr. King's autobiography, his writings put together. And there were 6 speeches of him actually doing his speech. And in all 6 of them, he said, make a way out of no way. And I just knew that I had to write this song that would permanently ensconce it into my history, my musical history, that song would wait in my guitar case every night when I open it, that I've got to rise up to that song, that I want to bring my audience there by hook or by crook. And so I'll never forget this. I was in Grace Norton Rogers Middle School in Hightstown, New Jersey, and I was warming up to go out and play a show, and I'd just been thinking, I need an R&B sounding guitar part that leads into the groove, or my version of the groove of that song. And I just, suddenly, it happened. And I was ecstatic. That's it. You know, it's like when you hook a very large fish. You know, you want to do nothing wrong. You don't want that thing to get off the hook. Well, I did not want this idea to escape me, so I wrote this song, and then I basically, the next Folk Alliance, you know, I brought it out. And then I think it was a big part of changing Brother Son's sets when we decided to do that at the end, because we all felt very strongly about what the song's talking about. But it just was the emotional punch at the end that, to me, our sets just hadn't achieved yet. And boy, did we get there, you know. And then we would do Joe's Lady of the Harbor. That's making people cry. And then we're doing Love is the Water by Pat. And then we would do In the Name of Love. And that, man, that was like boom, boom, boom. suddenly to me, that just took us up a whole notch.
0: We've kept you waiting long enough, listeners. In the Name of Love is the song by Greg Greenway, joining us here today for Song of the Soul. His website, greggreenway.com. Here is In the Name of Love.

0: 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Any question about spelling, come via northernspiritradio.org. You'll find all our programs last 21 years, both for Song of Soul and Spirit in Action. That was In the Name of Love. Greg's here with me. I'm so happy to have you here. How much of a mountain was it, Greg, between the onset when you were arriving at Falcon Ridge way back and all of a sudden you can't speak, can't sing, and when you're there this year? How many years was that?
1: It was 23 when I was there last and couldn't sing, so 3 years.
0: I just got to imagine that's got to be when you can't do the thing that is you singing, I think.
1: Yeah.
0: I hope I'm not selling you short by saying that.
1: No.
0: I mean, you could still do keyboards, right?
1: Still play keyboards, still play guitar. And fortunately, you know, the Friday night when I was in the round with everybody, I said, I got nothing. You guys are going to have to get me through it. And they did. You know, the three other people on stage, and I would like to remember that now. They helped me frog through it. It was Mary Gaucher, I think it was Chris Matthews, and I think it was the Kennedys. They all just jumped up. And so I chose my songs that everybody can do. It's one of the big influences of mine from Reggie Harris that I do Deeper Than the Skin with. Is he's really taught me about the movement and movement songs and zipper songs, you know, songs that you can just immediately, the audience gets. And so, you know, Mighty Long Way is, we're going to hear that later. And I like to start the night with that because, A, it's a cappella. And, you know, people give you, like, unreasonable amounts of credit for singing a cappella when you're a singer. When you're a singer, that's the time you can hear yourself best, you know, singing a cappella. But then, you know, you just engage the audience and let them know that they're a part of this night, they're part of this song. I have several songs like that, so I could hand it over to the people who had voices. And some people said, you know, it was almost better like that, you know, because it was so great to see them helping you.
0: When I was in college at one point, there was a period where I had on and off of not exactly laryngitis. I had problems with my throat. But I went into a speech communications class one day. I'm listening to lecture and they ask questions. I raised my hand. I opened my mouth. I couldn't say a word. It's like, this is speech class. How can I not say a word in this one? It really is world-changing to have that. Just a couple more things about In the Name of Love. You've been to the museum, you're seeing the stuff, it's affecting you that way. Does it go back for you, the connection with Gandhi or with MLK?

0: Junior, or is that more roots for you too?
1: Well, the roots come with the idea that I grew up in Richmond, Virginia, the ex-capital of the Confederacy. So what I was handed in my life was the story of the lost cause, that those statues on Monument Avenue were beautiful works of art and celebrations of, you know, the honor and glory of the Southern soldier. So you get that from all the people who know you and love you, and then life starts to look a little bit different than what you've been told. So I was a basketball player and a musician, so I crossed color lines in Richmond before a lot of people did. And, you know, and then you start looking, you know, it creates an incredible conflict inside of you. There is a dissonance between what you've been told in this old pretty story about the South, which was reflected in the media in so many ways, but this romance of the South, and then you realize that this is about an economic system. This is about owning human beings. This is about, guess what? Being a slave owner has as much an effect on you in some way, morally, spiritually, every other way, as it does on the enslaved person. So if you're a culture that's based on that, take a look in the mirror. What's it doing to you? That became a big question for me. You know, and I'm 50 miles north of Jamestown, up the James River, you start this long journey. And that's when I met Reggie. You know, we were in the green room at the Village Gate in a famous jazz club. We had no business being in a jazz club, but it was a Phil Oakes song night, believe it or not. And Sonny Oakes had booked like 50 people. So there's plenty of time in the back room, in the green room, to talk. So Reggie's African-American. So we just started talking and just, boom, found out that we were born 3 days apart and had experience. He was born in Philly, but his ancestry, I'm sitting here in Ashland, Virginia. His ancestry started from a white Confederate brigadier general who impregnated an enslaved woman 6 times, and that's where his family started, 5 miles that direction. So we just had all of these things to talk about. We started talking about race almost immediately because it's been a big thing in my life, coming where I came from, that incredible sense of anxiety growing up in Richmond at that time. So yes, it's been a very big part of it. And that's why I followed King's story, which led, of course, to Gandhi, who the story is amazing. If anybody wants to follow the skeletal structure of the civil rights movement, read a 3-book series by Taylor Branch called America During the King Years. That will answer all of your questions. It's an incredible piece of scholarship, but it just talks about when Dr. King was 17 years old in a seminary outside of Philadelphia, he went to see someone named Mordecai Johnson, who had just been to India and talked about passive resistance. And then King went out and went to the bookstore and bought everything he could read about Gandhi and passive resistance. And so there's this very famous picture of King in his office standing in front of a picture of Gandhi. And this, to me, is the beginning of how things get better. You understand and see the courage of people who've had to live under those conditions. And the whole, you know, where we live now in the world of ICE, you know, that the Supreme Court says it's okay to racially profile. This is just the strangest world imaginable to me. So I have to get well and keep singing because this is where I came from and this is where I want to go.
0: Well, then let's have you keep singing. What should we do next?
1: Well, you know, after just talking about that, I think we should do Big Wide World because that literally is my story. I took the first verses. Reggie and I do Change Is Gonna Come by Sam Cooke. And that's not a song I would sing as a white guy, but when Reggie and I sing it together, it's just so uplifting. So I took the first verses of Change Is Gonna Come, took the first line of the verse, and started off that lyric from, you know, and made it into my song. And so in there, a major quote is from Dr. King, where he said in Memphis, he said, "Why is he so confident that it's going to get better? The moral arc of the universe bends toward justice. Why? Because no lie can live forever." And that line just hit me in the chest, because no lie can live forever. And then I bounce over to Curtis Mayfield for a little bit for the bridge. So this is a song constructed by several heroes of mine, but it tells you about my upbringing, my life.
0: We'll do it with Big Wide World by Greg Greenlee.

0: As you Song of the Soul listeners heard, Greg Greenway is telling his life, his being, his change, his becoming in that song, Big Wide World, from the album Between Hello and Goodbye, which is released, by the way, I think 2023, which that's right when the multiple myeloma is hitting you. So, wow, all that you're becoming, and you, it's like there's a change coming.
1: Yeah,
0: probably the myeloma was not the change that you were hoping for at that point.
1: Nope.
0: I want to ask you a thing or two right after I remind listeners that this is Song of the Soul. I've been going 21 years. 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And it's maybe ironic that I'm talking to, I guess, a southerner from Virginia, right? But the northern actually has to do with the Quaker group I'm associated with, Northern Yearly Meeting, and with Northern Thunder, which is a local activist group. Environmental and that kind of thing. So that's where the Northern was born of. 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So when you want to get a hold of Greg Greenway, greggreenway.com, it's pretty straightforward. Tracks down, listen to more music, and Greg's got something like 12 albums out there, solo and with other folks. So track them down via his website and those two other sites with Reggie Harris. It's deeperthantheskin.com, and with Joe Jenks and Pat Wichter, it was brothersun.com. 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Whatever way you can help move their project forward, it'll be good for the world. So like I said, we were just talking about Big Wide World, and you're giving your history there, and I didn't see any mention of your Sunday school classes and how you learned how to make this Big Wide World so good. Tell me why that's not there.
1: My parents tried, well, especially my mother, tried to get me to go to a Baptist church. And I should say an unair-conditioned Baptist church in Richmond. It was a struggle. Yeah, I have a song on the Brother Son record called I Won't Look Down, and it comes from Gandhi's statement, you should never look down on someone other than to help them up. And yeah, the song starts out basically talking about, you know, they tried to raise me up in a house like this. Love for your fellow man with an asterisk. Because that's kind of what it was, and everybody was all holy and Christian between the hour of 11 and 12. And then I saw a lot of hypocrisy and racism going on outside of that, and a lot of violence. Just a lot of violent culture around where I grew up.
0: Well, you can make us happy if you do share another song.
1: Yeah, and not to make everybody think that I'm just a complete, you know, political being. I really think of myself as a poet. This next song, I think, is Hello, Hello, Hello. It just describes, you know, how I felt on stage at Falcon Ridge, the joy of being able to go back out into the world and see everybody and be amongst the people and be amongst, you know, do what I do. And the song came out of the pandemic. And of course, then I was stuck here and I was new to here, new to Richmond, because I'd spent most of my life in Massachusetts. So I never, ever thought I'd come back south. Just never, ever thought I would. So that's a lot of what this song is about is, you know, I would not be caught dead in a place like this. Now I'm glad to be found here alive, you know, and I've found meaning here, as you do anywhere when you find the right people.
0: Hello, hello, hello.

0: I get joy thinking of Greg Greenway being able to find the smiles and the blue sky and the moon, the stars down in Richmond, Virginia, after his sojourn in the northern areas. Your accent, by the way, would not betray any Virginian accent to me. Did you have one then you eradicated or something?
1: That's exactly what happened. A big influence on me in high school was the guy who grew up in Ohio. And he just sounded so smart compared to the rest of us. But the thing of it is if you have a Southern accent, people will make assumptions about that extending to your belief system. So if you don't have it, then they don't include you in the old boy group. And that's not just racism. That's sexism. That's all kinds of isms that are contained in the culture. Now, I'm not saying everybody, that doesn't speak for everybody. So it was my experience where I grew up in South Richmond, not the most shining of places. And so, I mean, I grew up down the Jefferson Davis Highway. So a lot of pissed off people and a lot of pissed off white males who felt that their privilege was being interrupted. You know, when they saw Cassius Clay become Muhammad Ali, you know, like, what's that all about? And suddenly, you know, he's being treated like a human being. Kareem Abdul-Jabbar was Lew Alcindor. What's this all about? What's this all about? Well, all the music people were just cool about this. But I just think that I wanted to disassociate myself from that culture. I just wanted somebody to immediately know that I did not ascribe to all of those concomitant attitudes.
0: Well, let's keep going to some more of the music of Greg Greenway. Again, for Song of the Soul today, we're speaking with Greg Greenway, currently situated in Ashland, Virginia, after a long sojourn up in Massachusetts. But his origins are right there in Virginia. What's next, Greg?
1: I wanted to play one of my most poetic songs, most influenced by poetry. I was an English lit major at the College of William & Mary, so I actually want to use this. It affected my sensibilities in a major way. And this is a song that I wrote for my mom that started out as a poem called Show Business. And it's very short. It just says, the unanswerable pokes holes in our constructed reality. However much gold and martyrdom we pour in, a hole is still a hole. Still, the curtain goes up every day. So the idea, you know, my mom was not educated, not to say that she wasn't smart, though she sure was. But once I went to college and started went off on my own plane like that, she really didn't get me. You know, she just, my world separated from hers. And it was very painful. I mean, she was brilliant in her own way. I mean, she would come to my concert, and she really didn't know what the hell I was talking about in my lyrics. And I said, Mom, don't worry. A lot of people don't. But she was great. She said, after our concert, I said, well, what'd you think, Mom? And this is the perfect mom answer. She said, the people really liked you. Crafty, crafty. That was good mom craft right there. But as I would go back to see her, visit her in Richmond from Boston, you know, I could see her getting more and more feeble. And I realized at a certain point that we had to make our peace together. And that's what this song is about. Is the first two verses are about me describing the universe. And then the third is about me saying, I so appreciate what you did for me. You allowed me to do something that you could never do, which is, you know, take this incredible chance.
0: And where do the feathers come from?
1: Well, I have a friend who is an incredible poet and short story writer named Geraldine Mills in Ireland. And I happened to be her interviewer. And I had my fingers crossed. It's like, oh my God, I have to do this interview on a cable show. And I said, I really hope I like her poetry because I'm really picky. And I loved her writing. Her writing was fantastic. But she has a book of short stories which she gave me called The Weight of Feathers. And so it was a story about Daedalus crashing into a woman's garden. And as she heals him and gets him back to health, they talk about, you know, Icarus, his son crashing into the sea, et cetera, et cetera. And so I emailed her and said, do you mind if I use this title because it's so apt for what I want to write this song about? And she said, absolutely, send it to me. And I just think it's one of the most beautifully written things I've ever done. So I thank her, Geraldine Mills. Look her up if you're a literary person, because she's a beautiful writer.
0: Let's go flying with Greg Greenway, The Weight of Feathers.

0: I hope, folks, you found that as profound as I did. It's by Greg Greenway, called The Weight of Feathers. The understanding of flying comes when you know what's has pulled you down to the earth, too. I don't think anyone grows up except that they know where down is. And I think that that song teaches us a lot about that. And it's from Greg's album, Standing on the Side of Love. Greg's got at least 8 personal albums and 3 with Brother Sun and 1 with Reggie Harris. You can explore them all via his website, greggreenway.com. I've got the link, of course, on northernspiritradio.org, including information leading up to The Weight of Feathers. One thing you said earlier, Greg, I wanted to explore. I happen to be Quaker. And by the way, when my wife, before I ever knew her, got involved with Quakers, her parents, who were part of a Presbyterian church, had raised her Presbyterian, were all concerned she got involved with some kind of cult of some sort. When they were at our wedding, they were very moved by it. Her father said something very interesting. He says, well, the whole silent Quaker stuff, which is the way we do it, he says, it's not my thing, but I can see so much why it's your thing. To have that understanding of someone else, even though it's not you, that's a super generous and wonderful thing to see in the world.
1: Yeah, wonderful that he would make that step towards you.
0: Yeah, he had a big heart, and he also had a big stomach for candy. So, you know, there's a way to get good things in you. Well, Greg, we should get in your one last song that you're going to share today. Could you tell folks why you chose to include in your Song of Soul, Mighty Long Way? Tell us why you included this one.
1: Well, because it's so much a part of my live show, and I write for my live show. I don't write to be a single cut on the radio. I write to be my songs to be a part of a show that has a beginning, a middle, and an end. So to see the back and forth with a live audience, I think that's very important. But also, I had a friend who met Representative John Lewis, and John Lewis took him up to his office in the Capitol building and said, look at the office they gave me. It looks straight down the mall to the Lincoln Memorial. And I thought about this. John Lewis, when he was young, grew up in Troy, Alabama, heard Martin Luther King on the radio and said, this is what I want to do with my life. Joined SNCC. He was on the dais in August of 1963, who spoke before Dr. King's I Have a Dream. And you can see, if you go back on YouTube and look at him giving his speech, you can see how restrained he has to be, because he was going to give a speech about how his coworkers were being shot, beaten up, killed, and he was kind of done with it. Well, the big guns from that day in Washington pulled him aside and said, you can't do that. Today is about I Have a Dream. That's what's going to be in the newspapers tomorrow. But when you see, you know, that man giving a speech as a young man, and then you see him later talking, and you see that incredible acceptance of at all the things he's been through, the idea that he could sit in his office and look down there and say, it's a mighty long way from there to here, from down there, from where I started to where I'm sitting right now. And we all are in that same position. We're a mighty long way from where we were, that's for sure, but we still have a mighty long way to go.
0: You've come a mighty long way, and I'm very grateful that you've made your music deeper than the skin. Growing up in Richmond, Virginia, going north, coming back to the south, it shows a journey of vision, I think, happening in your life. It's not what you envisioned, but I think the vision, you know, I think just like the flowers that you planted before you got sick, the seeds we plant are the things that are most important and enduring in the world. And I think you're in a very good seed bed. By the way, I know some very fine folks there. I visited the Quaker meeting there in Richmond, Virginia as well. And so I know there's wonderful, good folks wherever you go. And the fact that you're there and energizing that seedbed, I think, speaks volumes in the right direction.
1: Yeah, and you got to connect me to your buddies down here, because I need to talk to them.
0: It's great connecting with you, Greg, and I'm so glad that Joe Jenks, through Brother Sun, introduced me to you. I'm sorry that my response time of 9 years is nothing close to your 3-day response turnaround. It was amazing. I'm so thankful you could do that, that you did reach out and do that. I'm just so grateful to have you here as my guest for Song of the Soul.
1: Well, Mark, thank you so much. What a pleasure.
0: And we end with Greg Greenway's song. Remember his website, greggreenway.com, the links on northernspiritradio.org. We end up with Mighty Long Way, and we'll see you next week for Song of the Soul.
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Originating from the island of Jamaica, spreading out to the Caribbean, St. John, St. Croix, St. Thomas, as it traveled to the US of A, crossing the pond to the UK, on over to France, Germany, Italy, Belgium, Sweden, Norway, Denmark, Scandinavia, watch out. On over to the subcontinent of India, crossing into Asia, all the way to Nippon, and crossing the Pacific, the islands of Guam, Fiji, Tahiti, Hawaii, and back to the West Coast, California, out west where it's the best. Reggae music. And let's not forget the continent of Africa. So for the next 2 hours, sit back, relax. You can blow up the chalice if you like. But whatever you do, time to take off those workday clothes. Put on your weekend duds. And don't forget your dancing shoes. Ladies and gentlemen, brethren and sistren, this is Reggae Music.

slogans. Bob Marley and the Wailers. Discovered almost 20 years after his death. Eric Clapton on lead guitar on the remix. 10 minutes past the hour.

0: Toots and the Maytals. Reggae got soul. Reggae got soul. Soul, soul. Don't you know it? Reggae got soul. I'm on Brett Amosha here on the Reggae Roadblock. Stick with me. Right till 12 o'clock. Here on Community Radio, this is KPSQ.
1: 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Earl Chinna Smith said that.
0: As we move, these are the Heptones. Lead vocalist Leroy Sibbles. Give it to them, Leroy.

All right, reggae fans. If you're just joining us, welcome to the Reggae Roadblock. We're just getting started here. Still in the first half hour of the show. At the top of the set, leading off, as usual, the Black Disciples, Free Rhodesia. Followed by Fire Fire Lloyd Robinson. Big hit for him. Toots and the Maytals, one of their signature tunes, Reggae Got Soul. After that, it was the Heptones, Gee Wee. And we've just been listening to much smarter, iconic reggae group, iconic trio coming out of Jamaica, late 60s, early 70s. The Meditations. We are proud and happy and very pleased that support for KPSQ and the Reggae Roadblock comes from CBD, American Shaman Kava Bar, featuring organic CBD and kava drinks, nitro cold brew coffee, local craft beers, alongside a full line of American Shaman CBD products, of course, and all in a family-friendly environment, so you can bring the entire family, including the children. 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And Ranaga and Ludi down there, we thank you.

as we move. Continuing on with a little BMW. Bob Marley and the Wailers. Could You Be Loved?

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Another hour and 15 minutes to go. 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Broadcasting 24/7, like I say, live and direct from Graduate Fayetteville, right off the Fayetteville downtown square. At the top of the set, the first tune of a Bob Marley and the Wailers medley, Crazy Baldhead. Followed by Ride Naughty Ride, off his Rebel Music LP. And then off the Uprising LP, Could You Be Loved? We've just been listening to Black Rose from Joseph Hill, the man, and the band called Culture. A little bit of the Steppers rhythm. Big hail up to my lovely daughter out there listening to the program in Fayetteville, North Carolina. Candace, how you feeling? Like I say, this is Community Radio, KPSQ. 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

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Right up until noon, the sounds of sweet reggae music coming out of the golden age of reggae. These are the roots of reggae music. If you love reggae music, and I hope you do, pick up on Rochelle Bradshaw and Hypnotion. They'll be performing on the 26th at the Rail Yard in Rogers. By the way, the show is free. It's an outdoor performance.

Yeah, you know this is Carly Buds. I'm there with my virgin, Brother Moshe. Straight, you know. Brother Moshe, what you say? Finally, the herbs come around. The great Brother Moshe look for him, stock it by the pound, yeah. Sweet sensei, you come around. Boom, you know, keep it lock on the big station. Boom.

0: His name is Ikong. Big tune called Babylon Walls. Come tumbling down. Going out for a naga out there at the Kava Bar.
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0: the cool ruler, Gregory Isaacs, got his start back in 1968, recording his first single with Byron Lee.
1: You like it?
0: And blazed a legendary trail ever since. As we move, this is Peter Tosh. That's what they will do.

Going out for Melanie Brown out there in Northern Virginia, listening to the Reggae Roadblock. Big hell up to little Leon out there.

Kicking off that set, Earl Zero, Please, Officer. Ain't No Justice Out There in Babylon. Icon followed that, Babylon Walls. A live performance after that, the cool ruler Gregory Isaacs. Big tune for him called The Border. And Peter Tosh, we've just been listening to That's What They Will Do. You're good friends, you know. Them cut your throat. Them steal your goat.

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Dr. Adrian comes your way 8 to 9 o'clock on Fridays. 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Kind of rounding up the evening, 9 till 10, the very best in psychedelia, feeding your head, D-Day Dawn at Night. 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
1: Big tune for Spear. From his 1993 USA tour. Nelson Miller on drums. Paul Beckford on bass. Lenford Richards, lead guitar. Linful Jarrett, rhythm guitar. James Smith on trumpet. Mark Wilson on sax. All-star cast. Burning Spear, the living legend, will be performing live and direct Sunday night at Sierra Nevada World Music Festival coming up next month. Check a chin. I know you'll be attending with DJ Hot Eye. Right? Right.

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0: 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How you feeling, Robert? 24 minutes past the hour.
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the late great Joseph Israel. 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As we move, as we enter, coming out of Tulsa, Oklahoma, the band of equal opportunity. This is Local Hero.

Brother Doc. Brother Yui. Brother Kelly. Brethren Rich. AKA Local Hero. This is the band that came to JR's Lightbulb Club ritually for over a decade. 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

0: At the top of the last set, The Burning Spear, from his 1993 tour. Big tune called The Sun. And again, don't forget, he'll be headlining Sierra Nevada World Music Festival next month. If you're in the area, you can check it out. Or even if you're not. I know people are traveling from all over the world to get to that festival. Living in the positive, Nacio Fontaine, local hero, big tune called Forward. And People Need Hope, Joseph Israel. 37 minutes past the hour, Reggae Roadblock time.
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I'm Anbretta Moshe here, your host. 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

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That's what they say. And what they say is true. We're all in this together, you know. And you can take that to the bank. Yes, son. So what does that mean? It means if you want to be treated nice, you got to give nice, you know? 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

from the Say Magazine studios in Bradenton, Florida. Welcome to Indigenous in Muzak. I'm your host, Larry Kay, from the Omaha Nation. Coming up in 30 minutes, we're traveling to Six Nations, Grand River Territory. And joining us, we're honored to welcome Shawnee Kish, a powerful voice rising out of Edmonton, Alberta, bringing us a mix of country, roots, and rock. Shawnee's making waves with her new album, Chapter One, and she'll be stopping by in just a bit to tell us all about it. So until then, let's get ready and start spinning you 2 hours of the best of tunes from our Indigenous musicians. It's time to get our musical journey started. Jump on, we're going for a ride up to Six Nations, Grand River Territory. Music now from our guest, Shawnee Kish. Here is Put Your Weapons Down.

0: Yeah, Shawnee Kish in our spotlight in 25 minutes. Here's Ryan, Little Eagle, Under the Blue. I'm Larry Kay.
1: Floating down the river.

Hold That Spirit. That's Ray Zaragoza. Hey, right now, if you ever want to get a hold of me, feel free to email me, Larry@indigenousandmusic.com, and I'll email you back. Hook us up.

Yeah. Uh-huh. Sarah Kay, One Good Reason. Now that's what I'm talking about. Just one. All right, here's L.O.B., Love. This is Sister Era. Everybody.

bombs over Baghdad, dancers of death, murder in the air with the next breath. Macho queens selling war makers toys, raining destruction, good old boys. Deathbringer in Queen George's eyes, read his lips, war maker lies. Religious Reichs, revenging sword, thou shalt kill in the name of the Lord. The sheep and the cattle can't keep from milling. Some are more than ready, some aren't willing. Volunteering in what they're not dying for. The young Republican Guard crying for war. Free speech, as free as it's thought. Controlled behavior reacts as it's taught. Fighting for peace,

is the child of mindless mind. New world order is an old world lie. 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Mother Earth woman can't take the abuse. Living right now is living for tomorrow.

That was music from John Trudell, Bombs Over Baghdad. All right, Danita Large, Run to the Hills. I'm Larry Kaye.

0: That's music from First Floor Highway from Minnesota. They'll be in our spotlight in a few weeks. We're going to take a short break, and when we return, our guest will be in the spotlight, Shawnee Kish. We will be right back. The Indigenous music industry finally has a home of its own. The new Indigenous in Music Directory is now live, connecting artists, bands, labels, media, festivals, and fans from across Turtle Island. 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

0: I'm Larry Kay, and welcome to our Indigenous in Music Spotlight Interview. Today, we welcome a powerful voice rising out of Edmonton. Shauna Kish is in the house. Her new album is out, Chapter 1, blending alternative country, roots, and rock. Shauna is making waves with music that speaks from the heart, stories of resilience, healing, and identity. Today, we're going to find out all about her musical journey, her sound, and what's next. It's her first visit into our spotlight. Ladies and gentlemen, let's welcome Shauna Kish. Hi, Shauna. How you doing tonight?
1: I'm good. Thank you for having me.
0: Yes, yes, man. You put out some good music. Your new album has some kick. I love it.
1: Yeah, thank you.
0: Yeah. Where are you calling in from tonight?
1: I am currently from Edmonton, Alberta.
0: Okay, so you're home tonight.
1: Yeah.
0: Been traveling. I was reading you performed last week at the Country Music Awards up there in Alberta. How was that?
1: Yeah, it was a couple weeks ago. I have lost track of time and I travel a lot, so I don't know what day is what day and who's going where. But I did the Country Music Alberta Awards. I performed one of my songs. I was up for Female Artist of the Year.
0: We have thousands of listeners. Let's start with an introduction and then we can talk about the new album. So go ahead and hit the stage.
1: So my name is Shauna Kish. I am Mohawk. I live in Alberta, Canada, mm-hmm. in Edmonton specifically. But my family's from the Six Nations Grand River back in Ontario is where I was born and raised on in a small little town called Welland, Ontario.
0: Wow. How did it all start? How did you end up with a mic in your hand?
1: I think I was born ready for that. But I really used music when I was struggling as a teenage, like a young kind of person. I was struggling with my identity and sure. not being close, not having the chance to be close to my culture. And so, you know, I struggled a lot with who I was versus kind of knowing that and feeling at peace with that. There was a lot I didn't know and didn't have access to, and so I struggled deeply, and music helped me through that time.
0: Nice. Well, I always say it's medicine, so it helped you.
1: Yeah, it did.
0: Yeah. Well, I've been listening and jamming to your music. Very good stuff. Is Chapter 1 meant to tell a continuous story, or are these individual moments and experiences that have come together in a larger picture for you?
1: Kind of like both, I guess.
0: Yeah.
1: Chapter one, I mean, I titled the album Chapter One because it felt like it was just like the first opening, it's my debut album, and it felt like opening up the first pages on the book of the story that I had to tell. So tell some stories of where I grew up, how I grew up, the struggle with that, and walks you through the story of kind of where I am today and catches you up to speed by the end of the album of where I am now and the storytelling of that.
0: Yeah. Are there a couple of songs on Chapter One that really define this project for you?
1: I think, well, it's hard to pick one, but because they all do separately, but Two Spirit, I think, is something that is one of my most favorite songs mm-hmm. that I've written and I love to perform. But Take Me Home, I love singing live. It's just this nostalgic feeling of wanting to go back to that peaceful, safe feeling that I felt when I was younger, like right. young. And then it kind of ends off like this country kick of Tequila Knows Me. And that is actually a song of like struggle, kind of feeling with the battle of, feeling like, not having enough self kind of love that I wish I had. And how I cope with that.
0: Mm-hmm. So you're writing from personal experiences in real time.
1: Yeah.
0: Your music feels raw and honest, so I really love it. Real strong
1: Thank
0: stuff.
1: You.
0: Yeah.
1: Thank you. That means a lot.
0: Mm-hmm. Now, who were your biggest musical influences and mentors along the way?
1: I grew up listening to any female powerhouse singers.
0: Sure.
1: In country and blues and beyond, Etta James, Shania Twain, Nina Simone, any of those powerhouse women that made me feel like I could be something too.
0: Yeah.
1: And so I listened to them and I got my singing chops from learning how to kind of emulate those voices.
0: Right. I see you're staying busy. You're booked.
1: Yeah.
0: You have some shows lined up. and you're putting out singles. Tell us about the new singles you're putting out.
1: Yeah, things are very busy, right? I'm doing a lot of shows, which is what I love about, you know, being in music. It's my favorite. It definitely takes the cake on why I do what I do. I just love the live performance. So I'm very, very busy, which I will never complain about. And I have, I just released a song called Ride at Dawn, which was meant to champion people. You know, there's a lot going on in the world, and I love how music can bring people together. So just, I wanted to put out a song that made people feel like it was a together moment. And so I have some new music coming out this summer.
0: Right on. Well, we'll be playing that song here in just a couple of minutes, Ride at Dawn. So I'm glad you told us all about it. It's your debut album. What advice would you like to give young Indigenous artists who are just breaking out into the scene?
1: I think the biggest thing I would say is don't let anyone tell you that you can't or shouldn't or won't. That was the biggest thing, the biggest hurdle I've had to kind of come across and continue to still.
0: Right.
1: Even at this age, I think you have to believe in yourself, and you have to do it because you love it, and you have to do it because it's what the gift that the creator gave you. So you actually don't have a choice. You have to do what you love and what you're meant to do. And there's a reason and a purpose. You know, I do believe that the creator gives us gifts for very specific reasons.
0: Yeah.
1: So if that's what makes you tick and that's what makes you feel whole, then you have to do it, and don't let anyone or anything stand in your way, despite how hard that might be.
0: Mm-hmm. Good words. Salute. Shawnee, what's the best way to get a hold of you?
1: Oh, I'm anywhere and everywhere.
0: Find me. Google me.
1: Yeah, I'm all over kind of social media, and I'm very kind of active, and I like it that way. I like to kind of communicate with people and be open, so that, you know, I like that open line of communication.
0: Cool. You're tuned in to Indigenous in Music with Larry K and Shawnee Kish. She is currently featured in our current issue of the Say magazine, and her new album is out, Chapter 1. 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Shawnee, thank you for showing up tonight in our Indigenous in Music Spotlight.
1: Thank you so much for having me.
0: Yes, keep us posted. Any new developments, I'll sure blast them for you. Stay with us. We're going to play you her current release. Here is Ride at Dawn.

0: That was Right at Dawn from Shawnee Kish off her new album, Chapter One. In case you're just tuning in, Shawnee was just here and stopped by in our spotlight.
1: Welcome to Indigenous in

0: Pierre Crystal Shawanda. Blue Train, off her Voodoo Woman album. I'm Larry Kay. Hope you're enjoying today's show. Enjoying it.
1: Yeah.
0: All right, we're going to head way down south. Here's 1915.

That's music from the Deeds. From Winnipeg, Dan Scran. Oh, yeah. Hey, if you missed part of today's show, come visit us. We hang at indigenousandmusic.com. 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This is The Blue Moon.

0: Back it up a little bit and good. You found us. 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
2: 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Music now from Chantel Ducart. She'll be in our spotlight next week. Here's Show Me What Love Is.

That was music from Stolen Identity from L.A. Who You Are. All right, up to Toronto. Here's Julian Taylor. This is Dedication. I'm Larry Kay. We are Indigenous in Music.

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That's Cintia. Yeah, I'd like to invite you over to our brand new Indigenous and Music Directory.com. 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We got some new artists over there. Sandy Schofield, Thea Hopkins, Ave Rose Johnson. It's cool. 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Brand new. All right, Irv Lyons Jr. Here's an old favorite. I'm Larry Kaye.

That's music from the banda Black Rio. Fizzo. Hey, right now, if you want to get a hold of me, you can email me at larry@indigenousandmusic.com and I'll email you back. Hook us up. And you can also find me all over the web. Put my name in there, Larry K, Indigenous and Music, and bam, there we are. All right, let's go up to Alaska. Ka-choon. This is On That Day.

your mind and take it to another place. Today's temperate rains pours with temperate rainforest, the emperor's rainforest. 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He's bluffing while stuffing the muffin down his skull like nothing. Give the cog one ton of Donna for Kuna.

Oh yeah, Julius and the Philharmonicas. And Neuro, that's Dreams and Sounds. I'm Larry Kay. I'm a tribal member of the Ho-Chunk Nation and the Omaha Nation. Get to hang out with you guys every week, right here on this fine station. And we are everywhere. We are everywhere. I'm Larry Kay. We're going to take a short break. We will be right back. We're not going nowhere.

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4: 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Let's head on down to Mexico. Music now from Kinky. This is Mexican Radio. Going back, back,

That was Sistema Solar, Yobo Gano. All right, Nancy Sanchez, Jive Talkin'. I'm Larry K. We are Indigenous in Music.

Oh, yeah. Old Soul Rebel one day. I'm Larry Kay. 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All right, Amanda Roan. Brand new, Not This Time.

brand new Amanda Rayon. Not this time. I'm Larry Kay. I'd like to let you know, if you want to get a hold of me ever, feel free to email me at larry@indigenousofmusic.com and I'll email you back. Also, you can hook us up over on LinkedIn. I'm Larry Knudsen, the Ho-Chunk. We're going to take a short break and we're going to be right back and close the show with music from our guest, Shawnee Kish. 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We are the Music Makers, bringing the music that makes you feel good. It all starts at indigenousinmusic.com. It's time to close the show. Music now from Shawnee Kish. This is Tequila Knows Me.

0: Well, there you go. Another 2 hours of Indigenous and Music with me, Larry K, from the Omaha Nation, from down in Macy, Nebraska. Now, that's what I'm talking about. Hey, I'd like to thank my guest, Shawnee Kish, for stopping by and giving us an update on her new music from her brand new album, Chapter One. And she's also featured in our current issue of the Say magazine. Stop on over and take a look. Next week, Chantel Ducard. Thank you for tuning in to Indigenous and Music and supporting us and our musicians. Indigenous and Music has been produced by me, Larry Kay. Our engineer is Paul Salvatore. Our theme music is composed by Lenny Long. Today's show has been recorded at the Say Magazine Studios in Bradenton, Florida. Indigenous and Music is distributed by Native Voice One, PRX, and Pacifica AudioPort. 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Have yourself a good evening and a good night. Until next time, from all of us here at Indigenous Music, stay happy. Adios. Oh, yeah.
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2: Hey, this is Vin Godman. Big up Train to Scavin. Woo-hoo! Train to Scavin! Yeah, man. Big up Train to Scavin. Tough respect, everyone.
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Slim Smith fronting the early version of the Techniques on Remember I Told You. And well, we had a couple of Slim Smith songs last week that we started the show off with, too. It's a trend which I will not apologize for. You're on the train to Scottsdale. I'm Brian Tomczyk, and I'm here to bring you some great musical gems, as usual, from the 60s and 70s, Jamaican sounds. And we're going to start out after our intro song with another one of my favorite bands from the early years, the Gay Lads, on the train to Scottsdale.

this is nice. Winston Wright on the organ doing Ken Booth upright, a thing called Top Secret. And that's going to take us into our break, first break tonight. Tell you what we've been listening to, of course, you know that song we just heard, the Maytals version of Give Peace a Chance. Ah, how appropriate in these times of turmoil and friction. Remember, we all want the same thing. Remember, we all want the same thing. Only silly things like politics turn you against.

Smith on lead vocals. So we're going to start the second set out with another birthday celebrant, one of our great friends of the show, none other than the great Dennis Al Capone. I just realized I haven't queued up his song yet, so I'm going to talk for a minute and remind you that Dennis Al Capone, he was born this week too, on August 6th, 1947. And we love him. He did a great intro to our show. I've had the chance to meet him more than once, and he is such a good soul and such a supporter of the music and of all of his fellow musicians. So big dedication, big ups to the great Dennis Al Capone. But we're going to hear right after this song is finished.

Sounds from Glenn Brown in the background on our second break tonight. Glenn Brown at the crossroads. Nice. And we're in a DJ groove right now, if you haven't already noticed. We're going to stay in it for a minute. Ray Eyes, who we just heard, produced by Derek Harriott. With the, of course, the great Wiser Than Solomon rhythm, the Wise Shower. You, Roy, riding a nice rhythm on top of the peak. And Charlie Ace with Musical Chalice. Heptones, in between there, did Why Did You Leave Me to Cry? That one popped up and I just had to squeeze it in between all these DJs because we started the set out with one of the greats, one of the greatest, Dennis Al Capone, working on an Ethiopian's tune, Rocking to Ethiopia. And Dennis Al Capone's birthday, August 6, 1947. He's celebrating his 79th birthday. God bless you, Dennis. As promised, more DJ sounds coming up. We're going to get into some singers toward the end of the show, but I got a couple more up my sleeve before we get done with this groove.

So I got some upsetters in dub in the background, and I just wanted to back announce real quick because we're running out of time. We just heard Third World from their Journey to Addis album. You know, I sometimes have to get a little pedestrian and play the highly produced stuff because it just sounds so good. Something about Third World I have a special place for, and if any of you have a really nice audio system, boy, Third World sounds great on those. Cool Meditation from that album. And another relatively commercial record, but it was a pioneering record as well. Burning Spears, Marcus Garvey, the album, and the dub version called Garvey's Ghost. We heard Give Me, and the dub version called Brain Food. We heard The Afriques from producer Joe Gibbs with Cool Me Back Black Brother. And we finished out our little DJ binge with Prince Jazzbo doing Step Forward Youth, and two at the beginning of the set from iRoy, Flight 808 and Brother Toby is a Movie from London. Okay, I think I'm out of time just about now, so thank you for listening to Train to Scottville. I'm Brian Tomczyk, and I will be back next week. The show originates at WCBN in Ann Arbor, Michigan, and is heard on community radio stations all over the U.S. and online at traintoscottville.org or your favorite podcast feed. I'll see you next time.

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3: Welcome again to Acoustic Cafe. I'm your host, Rob Reinhardt. This time, new Death Cab for Cutie, Baby Rose, and Winona. Also, a forever timely cover from Margo Price. Low-cut Connie here, and our in-studio guests, the Arcadian Wild.
4: You can kind of get isolated, getting to go out and play shows with each other as friends, but then also with an audience. For me personally, gets me away from that. And to realize, like, okay, I can experience this in the context of community.
3: The Arcadian Wild is a string band, but this week their new album, Make It Out Alive, changes the game. The band came together while founding members Lincoln Mick and Isaac Horn were in college in 2013. Self-producing three albums, the new one is their first using an outside producer. It's also the first where band member, fiddle player Bailey Warren joined the band officially as part of the co-writing process. The results of those two moves have created a different type of sound and a different set of songs for the Arcadian Wild. To discuss, Lincoln, Isaac, Bailey, and bassist Eli Broxham, the Arcadian Wild, will join us in a few minutes as our in-studio guests. To start, a 1994 classic from the Cranberries in a version the band created on an acoustic album called Something Else in 2017, just a year before Dolores O'Riordan's untimely death at the age of 46. Originally from the Cranberries' second album, No Need to Argue, here's the later version of the protest song called Zombie on Acoustic Cafe.

At the start of the summer, Bella White released her third album called A Sign in the Weather. That is Bella White, who is originally from Canada, her father being from Virginia originally. And she has picked up this Appalachian style that she has done now through three albums. The latest, again, being A Sign in the Weather. We just heard All My Friends on Acoustic Cafe. And we started out with the Cranberries and the late Dolores O'Riordan doing an acoustic version of Zombie, that from an album they created back in 2017, an acoustic rendering of their catalog called Something Else. Let's get to MJ Lenderman, who has been busy since the issuing of the last album called Manning Fireworks back in 2024. He also participated heavily in Katie Crutchfield's album called Tiger's Blood in 24, and then joined her band called Snowcaps in 2025, and has continued to help out other songwriters. We will get to that information in just a moment. From Manning Fireworks, here's the title track on Acoustic Cafe. Birds.

plant the seed, hope it grows. Never tried my hand at roses, we'll see how it goes. But I'm alright, even then. If I would not say I was,

is Battery from the album Lordy, which is the fifth album from the little rock band out of Indiana called Houndmouth. And it is a very different listening experience than any of the previous albums from Houndmouth. Matt Myers, lead singer and songwriter for the band, really had trouble coming up with songs for this new album. He's going to join us here on the program in a couple of weeks to tell us more about it, but some people helped out, including Sam Beam, Iron & Wine, and MJ Lenderman, who lent a hand. MJ Lenderman before that with the title track to the 2024 album called Manning Fireworks. Dipping into our archives now for something from Dante Lowe, although that is not the name we have come to know him by. The name is Monrovia. He was rescued from Liberia and adopted by a family in the United States at the age of 7. First became exposed to folk music when he reached about college age, started playing the ukulele and guitar, and has turned it into a rather nice career. Let's go to a session here that we did with Monrovia back in 2025 down in Nashville. This is Big Love Ahead, live here at Acoustic Cafe.

0: Big Love Ahead, the peaceful sounds of Monrovia, as captured in a session that we did down in East Nashville back in early 2025. And ahead on Acoustic Cafe, a song that keeps getting covered, sadly, and our in-studio guests, the Arcadian Wild.
1: 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The voices behind the microphones are often the voices of your neighbors or friends who have offered their love for music, the arts, and talents for storytelling as a gift for you, the listener. 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

In 1948, there was a plane crash near Los Gatos Canyon in California, killing 32 people, 28 of whom were migrants being deported to Mexico. The tragedy inspired Woody Guthrie to write the song Deportee because, in the reporting of the crash, the press simply referred to the victims as deportees. Woody found that dehumanizing, so he gave them names to honor their memories. Since then, the song has been done by many on the right side of history, including Odetta, The Highwaymen, Dolly Parton, plus Joan Baez and Bob Dylan, both individually and together, as you are hearing now. It's no surprise, of course, that the song is being covered a lot right now. Margot Price has included it on her new EP called Days of Unrest. And in an interesting twist, she is doing it as a duet with Joan Baez, who's been singing that song for nearly 70 years. They are joined by Memphis Mariachi on this new version of Deportee, Plane Wreck at Los Gatos, on Acoustic Cafe.

0: That is Margo Price doing the Woody Guthrie song from the 1940s, Deportee, Plane Wreck at Los Gatos. And joining her on that, Joan Baez, who turned 85 years old back in January. Joan Baez retired from performing around 2018, however, has turned up at interesting select performances, both live and recorded. Joan Baez joining Margo Price right there on Acoustic Cafe. The new album from the Arcadian Wild doesn't sound like anything they've done before. They'll be the first to admit that, by the way. Nashville-based, the Arcadian Wild formed in 2013 when Lincoln Mick and Isaac Horn were in college. They made a debut in 2015 and have self-produced their way through three albums thus far. But this week, the band is releasing their fourth, called Make It Out Alive. And the difference is stark. Not to detract from their first efforts, but Make It Out Alive features a more inventive and aggressive approach to string-based music. Harder bass lines and a bit of percussion creatively sprinkled in, so you'd hardly notice. But you notice something else is definitely going on. And the songs are a bit different, too. For the first time, fiddle player Bailey Warren officially joined Lincoln and Isaac as part of the songwriting unit and brought some interesting, deeply heartfelt ideas to the process. To discuss and play the results of all this newness, Bailey, Lincoln, Isaac, and Eli, their bassist, the Arcadian Wild, join us this week as our in-studio guests.
1: For people who are just hearing the album for the first time right about now, you know, these are songs dealing with loss. Like, you know, understanding that none of us make it out alive. It's really about what happens between now and then.
2: We've been a band for about 13 years now. Mm-hmm. And there's definitely been, I mean, the music is always evolving. I feel like every record you make is just kind of a photograph of who you are at that particular time. And I think you're absolutely right. There's not really a way these songs could have happened any sooner than they did. They're a means of grappling with the things that we've all both like individually and collectively been experiencing over the last few years and farther back than that, certainly.
1: Did you know it when it was happening? Like, you were writing songs and you're going, wait a second.
3: I don't know.
4: So. I feel like this is something that's happened in the last record too, where we're just writing and creating and arranging, and then at the end of it, it's not a concept album, but they all go together because we're all experiencing these things and in like community with each other. And then once you step back, it's like, oh, okay, there's a through line here that we didn't even notice like as it was coming into fruition, which I think is cool.
1: Singing and playing against these sorts of themes, it doesn't make mortality go away. Mm-hmm. But I would think that it helps to process in real time with each other, like being able to do that. And then you get to take that out to a live audience. They are experiencing the same things. Like, what a joyful way to be able to you know, pursue some of these themes of loss. Each of you had, you know, some personal sense of loss that you were addressing on the record, but you get to create universality.
3: Yeah, I feel like there's this tendency to, like, whenever you're experiencing something so dramatic like that, it sometimes a side effect of that grief is to feel really lonely in it, right? And like, you can kind of get isolated and really quiet. Like, I definitely have a tendency to do that. And getting to go out and play shows with, you know, each other as friends, but then also with an audience, it is totally, for me personally, gets me away from that. And to realize, like, okay, I can experience this in the context of community. And maybe that's actually the way it's supposed to be experienced. Mm-hmm.

0: comes around again from the brand new album Make It Out Alive, as performed live in our studios at Acoustic Cafe by our guest this week, the band The Arcadian Wild.
1: Let's talk more about the new things here, specifically the new things. First, Bailey, joining the songwriting process officially after 6+ years with the band. So that makes the entire unit a whole different creative unit. And it must have been exciting for you as well to finally join in an earlier phase, right?
2: Lincoln and Isaac had never written together before this as well. And then so this was, it was like all three of us stepping into like a new way of working together that through the entirety of the like the band's existence had never happened before. And it was really fun and we do it really well together. And I think we'll probably continue doing that for like the next project and, you know, and so on. But yeah, I just am very excited to like share my stories in this album for the first time and like bring my songwriting voice to the Arcadian Wild, which hadn't been there before.
1: It can be kind of nerve-wracking to suddenly show your ideas to people, especially people you've been playing with for a long time.
2: Oh, for sure. Yeah. I mean, we've worked on all the songs together. I've never been like scared to show Lincoln and Isaac anything, but there has definitely been a mental block that I've been having to get over for this album particularly, just because this is the first time I've like ever like led songs really in this way and like such a high volume on one record. It's like, I have some lead songs that we've released in the past, but it's been like one on this album and like a single here and now. So I'm just like, yeah, here I am. It's like really stepping out for this record. And I really love the songs and I just hope people resonate with them and with me and my voice.
1: And you guys were individual writers then, not working together?
3: That's been the history of the way that we've written. It's really easy to become really, really precious with these ideas. I think it did take us being in a band together for so long to develop this sense of just this deep-rooted sense of trust. And so that's, yeah, like Bailey said, we haven't done a lot of intentional co-writing before. It's been starting a song as an individual and then arranging as the band. And this album was the first time that alongside Bailey, all three of us started from scratch. And maybe there'd be someone had a core idea, but then kind of built it from the ground together.
1: I'm glad you brought up that word trust. I was going to ask about that word trust. Here, it's interesting because the trust was already built up in a live context. Now you had to bring it to a writing context.
3: I think one of my favorite parts about being in this band is that we all are songwriters. And I've loved to encourage that aspect and just make it feel like the band is this sort of like conglomerate of each of us. Like we bring our voices there. And even if the songwriting was done entirely as just as an individual, then whenever it's put through the arranging process of all of us, that's whenever everything becomes sort of unified. And I think in the past, the way that I've sort of seen protecting that part of the band is protecting the way that we write songs. So, okay, let's make sure that each of us have space to write our songs on our own so that those individual voices can come through. There.

0: 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From our in-studio guests this week, the Arcadian Wild, which is Lincoln Mick, Isaac Horn, Bailey Warren, and Eli Broxham. 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You can also find me on the platform called Blue Sky Radio, Rob Reinhart on Blue Sky. And coming up, we have something new from BB Stockwell, also Ziggy Marley from 20 years ago, the familiar voice of Winona, as well as Loka Kani live here. 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There's a new album from Keb Mo, which I think you should know about, as well as some classic covers, including one from a new Ken Pomeroy EP. Chris Pierce has a new album we'll get into, and our in-studio guest for the week will be Pieta Brown. That and more next time on Acoustic Cafe.
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0: 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I'm Rob Reinhart. BB Stockwell's been writing songs for about 18 years. She started at age 6, now age 24, has released her second project, full-length project, called Volume 1. It's an 8-song EP. From that, let's listen to Look At Us Now. 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

love. Ziggy Marley stepped out on his own and launched a solo career back in 2003. And 20 years ago, released his second album called Love Is My Religion. We just heard the title track. It's actually in two forms, kind of a full reggae band form on the album, and then that acoustic version, Love Is My Religion. And before that, B.B. Stockwell from Volume 1, which is just out, and the song called Look At Us Now. On October the 2nd, there is going to be a brand new album and her first in better than a decade from Winona. Winona is working with all kinds of folks on the new album, including Iron and Wine, Patterson Hood of Drive-By Truckers, and The War and Treaty. Let's listen to the always familiar voice, Winona, and the song called Am I Missing Out on Acoustic Cafe.

0: Our in-studio guest this week, the Arcadian Wild, remind you of someone, perhaps it's those folks. That is Nickel Creek, live in our studios back in 2005. And why should the fire die? Before that, Winona, the new album is called The Hard Truth. That will be out on October the 2nd. And from that, we heard the first song called Am I Missing Out? Next hour on Acoustic Cafe, Death Cab for Cutie, Raylan Montaigne, Mavis Staples, a cover and a classic from Billy Joel, plus more of our in-studio visit with the band, The Arcadian Wild. 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
1: We're starting the second hour of Acoustic Cafe now. I'm Rob Reinhart. The Arcadian Wild are in-studio guests this week. The four-piece string band has a brand new album just out now. We will get into that a bit more with them in a few minutes. We start the hour, though, with the recent passing of Glenn Hansard a couple of weeks ago. He was in a motorcycle accident that took his life at the age of 56. Glenn was in a band called The Frames. He was the frontman for that, but came to prominence with the movie and the soundtrack comprised mostly of his work for the Once movie. That was something he did with Marketa Urglova. The two of them would also go on to form the Swell Season together. And Glenn Hansard was definitely one of the most powerful voices of the last 25 years. Let's hear something now from the Once soundtrack. This is the late Glenn Hansard on Acoustic Cafe.

Somewhat in the celebratory spirit of America 250, a group of independent artists came together this year to create Outlaw's Almanac. These are original songs gathered together by executive producer Lizzie Noe, who is also a participating artist in the collection. Right there, Canadian banjo player, singer, and songwriter Kaya Cater, and the song I Want to Hear Somebody Pray. On Acoustic Cafe. And we started the hour with the late Glenn Hansard, who passed away on July 29th, age 56. And from the One soundtrack, we heard Say It to Me Now. Let's get to Death Cab for Cutie's new album called I Built You a Tower. This album largely chronicles Ben Gibbard's struggles as his marriage was collapsing while he was out on tour as well. From that album, this is the song Full of Stars. Death Cab for Cutie on Acoustic Cafe. Please.

We weren't really sure we were going to get another Decemberists album when that one arrived, called As It Ever Was, So It Will Be Again in 2024. It had been about 6 years since the band had put out a release. William Fitzwilliam is the name of that, from Colin Molloy and the Decemberists. And also out of the Pacific Northwest, Death Cab for Cutie, from the new one, I Built You a Tower, and the song called Full of Stars. Earlier this year on the show, we had Adam Wiener from the band Low Cut Connie playing songs, solo versions of songs from the new album, which is just out, called Living in the USA. This one is about a guy who he says is in every neighborhood he's ever lived in Philadelphia. The guy's named Bobby. Let me speak to Bobby live here at Acoustic Cafe.

Every neighborhood has a Bobby, according to Adam Wiener of Locut County. That is Adam performing the song Let Me Speak to Bobby live here at Acoustic Cafe. You can hear the full visit we did with Locut County's Adam Wiener in our archives at acafe.com. And ahead on the show, we have a Billy Joel cover plus Billy 40 years ago with a guest, Mavis Staples, and more. If you were around a radio or television in 1983, there simply was no escaping this song. It was on Billy Joel's 83 album called An Innocent Man, and it's called Uptown Girl. It's hard to imagine the level of superstardom of Joel in that era these days, but the inspirations for the songs might hold a clue. He was dating one supermodel, Elle McPherson, and about to start dating another, Christie Brinkley, whom he would marry in 1985. Both, apparently, served as inspiration for the jubilant Frankie Valli-esque tune. A very different energy comes from this cover provided by Matt Nathanson. This spring, Matt released an EP of Joel covers called Songs in the Matic, with six songs from Joel's 70s and 80s catalog. Matt has done tons of original albums over 30 years, of course, but he also loves covers of U2, of Def Leppard, and here, Billy Joel on Acoustic Cafe.

This summer marks the 40th anniversary of the album called The Bridge, the 1986 album from Billy Joel. Billy Joel didn't have a lot of guests on his albums. But boy, when he did, it was a guest like Ray Charles joining him for that song called Baby Grand from 40 years ago. If you didn't see the documentary And So It Goes on Billy Joel last year, the segment about recording that song is worth the entire picture. And before that, a Billy Joel cover from Matt Nathanson, Uptown Girl. That is from Matt Nathanson's new EP of covers called Songs in the Matic. Speaking of covers, let's go back a little bit further to 1971 and a song from Curtis Mayfield, as covered here lovingly by fellow Chicago artist Mavis Staples on Mavis's album last year called Sad and Beautiful World. We gotta have peace on Acoustic Cafe. We gotta.

the world knows there's no choice. No. And the people in the neighborhood, they would if they only could meet and shake the other.

0: 20 years ago with the Wood Brothers, live in our studios here at Acoustic Cafe. That, of course, being Oliver Wood, Chris Wood from Modesky Martin and Wood, and Jano Ricks. The three of them are still together. They're still making music. Lots of albums have come out since 2006. The song Chocolate on My Tongue, live here. And before that, we gotta have peace. Mavis Staples doing a Curtis Mayfield song. And that goes back to the album called Sad and Beautiful World from Mavis Staples, which came out last year. And coming up, we have more with Baby Rose from her new album, as well as more from our in-studio guest this week, the Arcadian Wild. Acoustic Cafe is made possible in part by Leon Speakers and the Leon Loft, a unique performance space above the Leon Speakers headquarters. 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There's a new album from Keb Mo, which I think you should know about, as well as some classic covers, including one from a new Ken Pomeroy EP. Chris Pierce has a new album we'll get into, and our in-studio guest for the week will be Pieta Brown. That and more next time on Acoustic Cafe.
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0: You're listening to Acoustic Cafe. I'm Rob Reinhart. Washington, D.C.'s Baby Rose has a brand new album. It is her third. Baby Rose put out a mixtape in 2017. Music was not the first thing. Although when you hear her voice, you're going to go, how is that possible? She actually went to Spelman College and pursued a degree in sociology before deciding to pursue music, with a mixtape in 2017 and her debut finally in 2019. The third album is called Journalism, which is exactly the play on words you would expect from Baby Rose. The song here is called Believe Me on Acoustic Cafe.

0: A dreamy song, Believe Me, from Baby Rose. That is from Baby Rose's brand new album, which is called Yearnalism. That is her third. It's time now for more with our in-studio guest this week out of the Nashville area, which is where they met while in college and have added and subtracted members along the way. They are now the four-piece that goes by the name The Arcadian Wild, and they have a brand new album out just this week called Make It Out Alive.
1: And when it comes to the arranging, Eli, you have a very important position to play. This album has a sway and a propulsion to it, since there are no drums on this. Mm-hmm. Once again, there are no drums. So it's kind of up to you to move everything forward, like to find that pocket, right?
2: Yeah, it's been very fun. Like, this is the first full album that I've been a part of. And it's been very fun to go from, like, mostly playing parts that other people have written to playing parts that I've written and being part of the arranging process and, like, getting to throw out my harebrained ideas. And sometimes they get accepted and I'm like, really?
3: 90% of the time they land. It's pretty incredible.
4: Yeah. I truly can't understate, like, how good Eli is at having ideas. He has great ideas on the bass, but I think he influences how all of us play, like, so deeply, which is just, like, really fun.
1: This album is also marking a first in that you're working with an outside producer. Mm-hmm. So the two of you had produced all the previous, right?
3: I feel like we've, in the past, we've mostly just hired engineers to basically capture performances. We would typically sort of all kind of co-produce. It feels so audacious to say, like, yeah, we co-produced our past records, because I don't feel like that is a descriptive term for me.
4: Right. The production happened, but, like, in the arrangement process, and then we all individually would, like, sign off on our part of the record. Like, I feel like that's kind of what
3: I think that that's true. Yeah. But this time we worked with a new friend in Nashville named Micah Talks. Mm-hmm. And he's been involved with some really great music that we really enjoyed before we ever got to connect with him. But I think one of the things that made this really different was we would typically answer all of the questions before we went into the studio in terms of, like, where the songs are going and what they are.
1: Right.
3: And this time around, I think we left a lot of questions unanswered just for some, like, spontaneous play to happen in certain parts of the process and for Micah to have room to kind of, like, make new connections and have ideas. And he really, I mean, filled the space that we left for him really beautifully.
1: Okay. It was amazing. Because I wanted to ask about that. So when people listen to this, they are going to hear, as I said at the beginning, they are going to hear something that is very different sounding than the three previous, right? Mm-hmm. What is it that's different?
4: Well, one thing, it's funny because you mentioned earlier that there aren't any drums, but there actually are drums on this record.
1: I was fooled.
4: And right, that's great. What's so cool is, like,
3: makes me so happy.
4: Yeah, people really, it's so much of a feeling, which is so cool. That's so not the way it goes. Like, if you have drums on a record, like, the drums are, like, first. They are foundational. And he would mic the drums, like, far away. Like, they weren't close mic. So it just felt like it's just in the room with you rather than, like, okay, now this is what I'm hearing right now is drums. It's, like, so much of a feeling.
3: Your experience has been a very common one as we've, like, shared mixes and, like, masters once the record was finished with, like, people kind of in our inner circle, especially when we would have chances to, like, listen with them in person. A song would finish and they'd be like, oh, that was lovely. One of us would be like, what did you think about the drums? And they were like, what drums? Which is kind of amazing. And I think that's, again, to Micah's credit, again, and also to Dan Burns, the guy who, like, did the performances. It was just, like, such a sensitive performances that really served what was already there, which is, like, as Bailey said, like, it's such a backwards way of doing drums on a record, like, for it to be an ornament and not kind of a foundational piece. On the

0: Edge of the Ozarks, another one you'll find in its original form on the new album, which is called Make It Out Alive. From our in-studio guests on Acoustic Cafe this week, the Arcadian Wild.
1: Finally, I wanted to ask about this thing coming in October. You're curating your own festival, the Wild Bison Festival. This is at your alma mater, Lipscomb University in Nashville. It's easier to play a festival than to create one.
2: Oh my gosh, that's so true.
3: Very true. Yeah. Very, very, very
4: understatement
3: true.
4: Of the century. Yeah.
1: It is a lot of work. Is this the first annual or second?
3: The third.
4: Third is the third.
1: Third. Mm-hmm. Yeah. Okay, so you're old hands at this.
3: Yeah, each year we're trying to do less. Literally, the first year we were the headliners, and we were the first and last people to leave that day. We were setting up the decor. We were tearing down. Lincoln had like pallets. He was like drilling together as like a backdrop.
2: Yeah. I stepped on a nail and had to go get a tetanus shot.
1: I've done that.
2: I couldn't remember the last time I had one.
3: Yeah, so this is the third year, and hopefully we're doing less than the last year. In the year. Of the setup and teardown.
1: And how many days is it?
3: Just
2: one.
1: It's more than just music, right?
2: Yeah, so Isaac and I graduated from Lipscomb 2014 for me, 2017 for you. We really love that community. It's in Nashville. We're all still in the Nashville area. None of us are from there originally, but that's home. And it had been a few years since we had both graduated, and we'd just kind of like we're kicking around this idea with a few people on our team about just finding a way to like reconnect with the university and sort of forge a connection there. Because it's a really different academic and like musical ecosystem than it was when the two of us were there. Hmm. It was primarily like a very classically geared music program. It was really, really great. We both loved our experiences there with the faculty and our peers and the curriculum that was available. But in the years since we've both left, they've really kind of built it up and sort of like made a more like commercial and like production songwriting dimension to it. So it's expanded a lot. And they have just some really, really gifted people, both on faculty and like coming through in the student body. And we were just looking for an opportunity to kind of like reconnect with that community. And I don't know, kind of like be part of the story that's being told there. The first year, it was like just friends. we were basically asking them to do us a favor. But that was a really fun way to start. It's fun. It is. You are absolutely correct. It is a lot of work, you know, between like, you know, we've like been trying to like book bands, and then we, you know, build the staging and like all that stuff. And like, I usually like book all of the food trucks for like the vendors and stuff like that. But there's a lot of stuff going on. Like there's like film components. Some students will like set up little like vendor spaces, like in the square on campus, like where the festival's happening, and it's a lot of fun.
1: It is
2: exhausting, but it's really, really fun. And there's a lot of people like behind the scenes that work so hard alongside of us. Probably, I will say, a lot harder than we do. To be totally honest, like
3: definitively,
2: yeah. Like I want to celebrate them and express appreciation, because it's a lot.

Cool to Know You, as performed live in our studios by our guest this week, The Arcadian Wild. 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That being the latest from The Arcadian Wild, who are Lincoln Mick, Isaac Horn, Bailey Warren, and Eli Broxham for today's appearance on the program. 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You can also find me on the Blue Sky platform, Radio Rob Reinhart on Blue Sky. And we'll be back in just a moment to wrap everything up here and tell you about next week. 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Information on The Arc's schedule, how to get involved, and more is at thearc.org. Thanks for joining us this time on Acoustic Cafe. Hope you enjoyed our visit with our in-studio guest this week, The Arcadian Wild. 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And our in-studio guest for the week, someone who has not had new music in a while, we're thrilled that she now does, Pieta Brown, will join us live in our studios. 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Find out about their history and more at thearc.org. 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Ani DeFranco wrote and performed our theme, The Million Dollar Intro, and Ed Magnus has his sights set on November 3. Till next time, I'm your host, Rob Reinhart. Have a great week.

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0: Now Matt the Cat's gonna show you what was on the juke in the back.
1: Hey there, jukers, jivers, and wailers. I'm your jukebox operator, Matt the Cat, welcoming you to another Juke in the Back, 1940s and 50s rhythm and blues. It's one solid hour of the soul that came before rock and roll. And over the last 2 weeks, I featured Aladdin Records, that great little rhythm and blues label out of Los Angeles. What a great part three this will be, focusing on 1953 through 55 and the birth of rock and roll. But even more exciting than that, I'm also going to feature a great variety of recordings released on that little Aladdin label out of Beverly Hills, California. We'll be hearing some vocal groups, some dirty rhythm and blues, some hits, and some misses. It's the Aladdin Record Story, Part 3, this week on The Juke in the Back. Let's begin with a duet from two of the titans of rhythm and blues. The two greatest blues shouters of all time, Big Joe Turner and Wynonie Mr. Blues Harris. They recorded this tune, Battle of the Blues, in July of 1949. Aladdin issued it as a single in September of 49, but then they reissued it in July of 53. It's a two-part song, baby, where these shouters trade blues lines back and forth. Few records recorded during this time period can even compete. So let's kick off part three of Aladdin Records with Big Joe Turner and Wynonie Mr. Blues Harris. It's Battle of the Blues, part one and part two. I'm Matt the Cat, and you're digging the juke in the back.

I'm gonna love that gal if it takes me all day long. Well, feel like loving, feel like running, to feel like hugging a fine little bunny. Party, party, party, party, party, party all day long. 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

and rollin' and rockin', all right. Yeah, the rockin' and rollin', rollin' and rockin', all right. Come on and rock and roll with me all night. Well, if you ever heard the blues the way it should be played, you want to sing the rest of your day to rockin', rollin', rockin', rollin', rockin'. Yeah, rock me, baby, give me boogie and beat.

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1: I got a gal in Texas, she's big and fat. The way she parties is tight like that. Party, party, party, party, party, party all day long. Yeah, party.

How about that, baby? Big Joe Turner with Wine Only Mr. Blues Harris and Battle of the Blues Part 1 and 2. Oh, man, I just dig that one. I'm at the Catcher Jukebox Operator. This is the Aladdin Record Story Part 3. I mentioned at the top of the show that we're going to have a great variety of artists on this week's show, and I'm going to prove that point right now with the very first record from Bobby Marchand. Now, Bobby Marchand, you might remember him best as the one-time lead singer for Huey Piano Smith and the Clowns. That came a little later. Marchand was actually born in Ohio, but spent his teens in New Orleans and began his career as a female impersonator. He was then discovered by the Messner brothers, who were trying to tap into that New Orleans scene. You see, the other rhythm and blues labels out of LA, like Specialty Records and Imperial Records, were all releasing great New Orleans recordings, so the Messner brothers wanted to get in on that action as well. Bobby Marchand cut this first record at Cosimo Matassa's studio in New Orleans, and it was issued on Aladdin Records in late 1953. After Aladdin, Marchand would go on to sign with Johnny Vincent's Ace record label, and he would be teamed up with Huey Piano Smith in the Clowns, singing lead on Don't You Just Know It and the Rockin' Pneumonia and the Boogie Woogie Flu. He would score his biggest hit for Fire Records in 1960 with There's Something on Your Mind, Part 2, baby. But let's go back to where it all began. 1953, Aladdin Records, Have Mercy. Ladies and gentlemen, cats and kittens, Bobby Marchand.

0: Lucifer. Mr. Policeman. Hey, you can't do me no good. Don't close that door. Hey, let me out of here.
1: But officer, Matt the Cat is my real name. Sonny Knight, another name that should be familiar to you, as he scored his biggest hit in late 1956 with Confidential, which went to number 17 on the pop charts and number 8 on the rhythm and blues lists. This is where Sonny Knight began his career. However, that was not his real name. He was born Joseph Coleman Smith in 1934 in Maywood, Illinois. He began his career as a songwriter. He went to the Messner Brothers at Aladdin Records to sell them a tune, Vicious Vicious Vodka, which he wrote for his idol, Amos Milburn. Milburn recorded Vicious Vicious Vodka, and Sonny Knight recorded two singles for Aladdin. That was his first one, But Officer, which didn't do anything on the charts. Speaking of his idol, Amos Milburn, that cat was one of the top scorers for Aladdin. By the time One Scotch, One Bourbon, One Beer came out, in the fall of 1953, Milburn had already scored 4 number one records. Chicken Shack Boogie and Bewildered in 1948, Rooming House Boogie in 1949, and Bad Bad Whiskey at the beginning of 51. One Scotch, One Bourbon, One Beer was written by the great songwriter Rudy Toombs and recorded by countless others, including John Lee Hooker and George Thorogood. Milburn's version went to number 2 at the end of 1953. I'm Matt the Cat, and you're digging the Aladdin Record Story Part 3. Here's Amos Milburn with One Scotch, One Bourbon, One Beer.

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jumping, jiving, romping, rhythm and blues vocal group record that is. The Bachelors with Pretty Baby. They originated in Washington, D.C. and were originally called the Jets. They were playing one night when Amos Milburn heard them, was so impressed he took them to the Messner Brothers at Aladdin, where they only had one session and one single record release. That one, Pretty Baby, issued in December of 53. I'm Matt the Cat, and this week we're featuring the Aladdin Record Story, Part 3, 1953 through 55, and the birth of rock and roll. Up next, another Aladdin vocal group. This time, it's the Ebonairs. This features backing from Maxwell Davis and his orchestra, and it's a tune, 3 o'clock in the morning, originally recorded by Paul Whiteman and his orchestra in 1922, and then Whiteman did it again in 26. Here are the Ebonairs with a fantastic vocal group version of 3 o'clock in the morning, issued on Aladdin Records in late 1953.

Man, I'm just piling on the great Aladdin vocal group sides. That's the Five Keys with a fantabulous My Saddest Hour. Now, they only had one charting hit on Aladdin, even though almost all of their Aladdin releases were fantastic. Glory of Love, of course, was their only charter. Then they moved over to Capitol Records and, whew, man, they were just having hit after hit for Capitol. Personally, if I were on a desert island and I had to choose whether I wanted the Five Keys Aladdin Records or Capitol Records, I would take their Aladdin output hands down. But that's just me. I'm at the Cat Where It's At, doing the do just for you, cats and kittens, as we feature Aladdin Records 1953 through 55. It's part three of my three-part feature on this great little rhythm and blues label out of Beverly Hills, California. By 1954, Aladdin was not doing too bad at all, because not only were they scoring a bunch of hits on their own, but they were big enough to lure some big-name talent to sign with them. Case in point, Louis Jordan. He was out from Decca Records, the label he had been with since the beginning, and he needed a new record label to call home, and Aladdin got Louis Jordan. Now, he didn't have any hits for Aladdin, but he certainly sold a bunch of records, and the output barely changed from the quality of his Decca recordings. Here's the great Louis Jordan and his Timpani Five, early 1954, and dadgum your hide, boy.

goes down. 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I ain't drunk, I'm just drinking. 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

0: One more round won't get me down. 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
1: 1954, Jimmy Liggins with I Ain't Drunk, I'm Just Drinking, Baby. He scored most of his hits for the Specialty label during the late 1940s and early 50s before jumping over to Aladdin, where he only had one charting single, and that was Drunk, which preceded this one in 1953. He went from Drunk to I Ain't Drunk, which I guess is how things work once denial is set in. We're featuring part three of the Aladdin record story this week on The Juke in the Back, and now let's get back to the vocal groups. Here is one of the best and most underrated vocal groups of the 1950s, The Feathers. Johnny Statton's group, which began as the Flyboys, because they all joined together while serving in the Air Force. By 1954, they cut a fantabulous vocal group record called Johnny Darling for the Showtime label. It was a great tune, but it wasn't going anywhere on Showtime. They were too small to properly promote it. So they jumped over to Aladdin Records and re-recorded the same song, Johnny Darling. It didn't do anything on Aladdin, but man, it's still a fantastic vocal group song. The two versions of Johnny Darling are very similar, except on the Aladdin version, the second version, they're backed up by Johnny Otis, who I'm guessing is playing the vibes on this record as well. So dig on some fantastic vocal group harmony. Here are The Feathers with Johnny Darling.

Now it's time for the Great 78, where we take a thick piece of shellac and harken back to a time when 78 RPM records were king. This week we're featuring Aladdin Records, and I want to play a tune by the great bluesman Lowell Fulson. He started making hits in 1948 with 3 O'Clock Blues for the Downtown label. Then he moved on over to Downbeat, Swing Time, and finally Aladdin Records, right before he started cutting hits for Checker. He didn't score any hits for Aladdin, but I love this period in Lowell Fulson's career because I feel like on each of the records he cut for Aladdin, he's kind of taken the audience to a blues church. Let's go back to 1954 for this week's Great 78. Lowell Fulson and You've Gotta Reap.

another vocal group on the Aladdin record label, holding stable on my rickety old jukebox turntable. Those are the Aladdins with Remember. Now, the group began in San Diego in 1953 under the name The Capris. They were discovered by Johnny Otis, who was playing a show down in San Diego. He was impressed, so he brought them up to L.A. to meet the Messner brothers, and they were signed to Aladdin Records and given the name The Aladdins after the label. Their first of four releases for Aladdin was that one, Remember, backed with Cry, Cry, Baby. None of their four Aladdin singles went anywhere, unfortunately. I'm Matt the Cat, and you're digging part three of my three-part series on the Aladdin label out of Beverly Hills, California. We're now into 1955. Rock and roll is getting mainstream attention, and Aladdin is still turning out hits. This is another one that features Johnny Otis. This is the second Aladdin release for Gene and Eunice, who began their career with Kokomo off the Combo label. That record went to number 6 for Combo. Then they switched over to Aladdin Records and re-recorded Kokomo, but that version didn't chart. It was their second Aladdin release, This Is My Story, which hit the National Rhythm and Blues Top 10, topping out at number 8 during the spring of 55. Here's Gene and Eunice with This Is My Story, spinning off the juke in the back and the soul that came before rock and roll.

The great saxophonist Chuck Higgins, who will always be remembered for his 1952 classic, Pachuco Hop, which was cut for the Combo label. He was one of those Hep cats that recorded for dozens of labels, played as a sideman on dozens of recordings, but never had a hit record and doesn't receive the recognition he deserves today. And that's why we say to him, "Come on and blow your horn," a single he cut for Aladdin in 1955. Aladdin would continue releasing hits into the rock and roll era, still mining that great New Orleans sound with Shirley and Lee, and Let the Good Times Roll in 1956, which has become a rock and roll anthem. They also had saxophonist Lee Allen, the later records of Marvin and Johnny, the Squires, the Velvetones, the Jivers, Jesse Belvin, and most notably Thurston Harris, a former singer for the Lamplighters, and Little Bitty Pretty One. Aladdin stopped having hits by around 1958, but the label held on until the early 60s. It was in 1962 that the Messner brothers sold the entire Aladdin Records catalog to Lou Chud at Imperial Records, another great Los Angeles label. Imperial Records, and later Capitol EMI, would reissue Aladdin's recordings over the years. I'm Matt the Cat, and I hope you've enjoyed this three-part series on the fantabulous Aladdin Records. Remember, until next time, soul, it's a feeling, and you'll get that feeling each week when you tune into your source for 1940s and 50s rhythm and blues, The Juke in the Back. Let's end the final part of the Aladdin Records story with Shirley and Lee. This is definitely the dawning of rock and roll. It hit number 2 on the rhythm and blues lists during the summer of 1955. Closing it down with Shirley and Lee and Feels So Good. I'll catch y'all on the flip side next week. Bye-bye, everybody.

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1: Well, we've run out of whiskey and the women have all gone home. Thanks for dropping by. 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For more information, please visit jukeintheback.org. I'm Miss Rosie. See you next time on the Juke in the Back.

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1: 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So let's hop into our 1967 Dodge Dart and start driving southeast down the airline highway. And we'll see what kind of music is playing down the road.

Coming at you from Baton Rouge, Louisiana, WHYRLP Baton Rouge Community Radio, over the Pacifica Network. This is Down the Road, where we celebrate the music and the musicians of New Orleans and the surrounding areas. My name's Robert. I'll be with you for the next 2 hours. Thanks for joining me today. We started off with our opening theme, Junko Partner, and today it was being played by Dr. John. Next few songs, we're going to kick some brass, starting off with the Rebirth Brass Band. This is a medley of Rebirth Melody and Casanova.

You just listened to a couple of songs by the Rebirth Brass Band. What you just listened to was called On My Way. And before that, we heard a medley of the Rebirth Melody and Casanova. You're listening to Down the Road, where we celebrate the music and the musicians of New Orleans and the surrounding areas. Down the Road is produced for WHYR-LP, Baton Rouge Community Radio, but it's heard on many other Pacifica affiliates, including WOOL in Bellows Falls, Vermont, WPVM in Asheville, North Carolina, and WPHX in Ruskin, Florida. We're going to keep going with the brass band music. Next, we've got the Panorama Brass Band playing an old Sidney Bechet tune called T. Ralph.

That was the Treme Brass Band playing the Treme song. That song was used as the theme song for the HBO series Treme. It was written and performed originally by John Boutte. Before that, we heard the Panorama Brass Band playing T. Ralph, an old Sidney Bechet tune. You're listening to Down the Road. Next, we're going to listen to the Preservation Hall Jazz Band playing the Peanut Vendor.

0: With dangerous heat settling into northwest Arkansas, the city of Fayetteville is reminding residents to take precautions. The city's warm weather response provides cooling shelters and other resources when temperatures or the heat index reach 100 degrees or higher. Officials also urge people to stay hydrated, check on vulnerable neighbors, and never leave children or pets in parked vehicles. Animal Services is also reminding pet owners to protect animals from extreme heat and hot pavement. More information is available on the City of Fayetteville's website.
1: You just heard the Preservation Hall Jazz Band playing the Peanut Vendor. You're listening to Down the Road, and next we're going to hear Dr. Michael White playing Caribbean Girl, a New Orleans calypso.

Yeah, you're right. That was the Panorama Jazz Band playing a merengue called Cuando el Mundo Comenzó, When the World Began. And before that, we heard Dr. Michael White playing Caribbean Girl, a New Orleans calypso. You're listening to Down the Road, where we celebrate the music and the musicians of New Orleans and the surrounding areas. My name's Robert. If you have any questions, comments, requests, or simply wish to get in touch with me, you could do so via the email. The address is downtheroad@whyr.org. Also, you could find me on the Facebook at WHYR Down the Road. Next, we're going to listen to a couple of songs sung in French, starting off with Don Vappi and the Creole Jazz Serenaders,

That was Aurora Nealand and the Royal Roses playing Nous les Cuisinaires. And before that, Don Vappy and the Creole Jazz Serenaders played Salé Dame Bonjour. You're listening to Down the Road. Next, we've got Tuba Skinny playing the Russian Rag.

0: That was the Shotgun Jazz Band playing The Curse of an Aching Heart. Before the Shotgun, we heard Lemon Nash singing Anybody Seen My Kitty, and we started off with Tuba Skinny playing The Russian Rag. We're going to finish up the first hour of Down the Road with Mashiya Lake and the Little Bighorns playing I'll Be Your Friend with Pleasure.
1: One, two, I want...

0: This is Sister JoJo, host of Go Sister Go, Fridays at 3 p.m., and you're listening to KPSQ LP, Fayetteville's community radio, and now proudly welcoming back Community Hour, a classic KPSQ program that puts the voices of our city on the air, Sundays at 2 p.m. Central. Do you or your group want to be featured on Community Hour? You can submit a request at the website kpsq.org and select Be Our Guest to be scheduled for an interview. Let your voice be heard on KPSQ LP Fayetteville.
1: You're in tune to Down the Road, where we celebrate the music and the musicians.